0: That's the Dregs with Golden Lights here on the sound. Also, Aaron Lee DeJam with his latest Mavericks up in there, too. And on the way, Ben Musser kicks off another session next.
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0: North Carolina artist Nathan Evans Fox on the way with his latest, got Fruition's new one, but first it's Ben Musser. This is called Falling by the Wayside. It's here on The Sound on PRE News and Ideas.

0: Oh, well, that's fruition here on The Sound. Wrapping up that session, also Nathan Evans Fox, North Carolina artist with a little bit of shine. Also, No Reservations from Alex Williams and Button Musser, too. Coming up, Sam Morrow is next.
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0: We got a bit of Counting Crows on the way. The new one from Mikella Ann, too. But first, we'll kick off this session with Sam Morrow. This is Lucretia here on The Sound on PRE Public Radio East.

0: Michaela, and These Are the Days here on The Sound. Also Counting Crows, Joanne Shaw Taylor in there too, and Sam Morrow. Coming up, Steep Canyon Rangers, North Carolina artist next.
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0: Yeah, it's the latest from the Steep Canyon Rangers, kicking it off again with the Rumble Strips. 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

0: That's North Carolina artist Red Clay Ramblers. Follow you all over the world. And back again, by golly, the wrong year, too, from the Decemberists and the Two Tracks with Mexico by Friday. I'm Neil Gannaway. Coming up, Grace Potter, her most recent, kicks off another session next.
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0: The latest from Kebmo is on the way. Also the Vandaliers, but first it's Grace Potter, her new one called Love Me Not. It's here on The Sound on PRE News and Ideas.

gonna rob my brother. I'm fine, but I don't care, boys. I'm gonna be a millionaire. I'm bad, but I don't care, boys.

0: That's Kep Mo. His latest called The Worst Is Yet To Come. Wrapping up that session here on The Sound. I hope that's not the case. Millionaire there by Big Richard, too, to Vandaliers and Grace Potter as well. Coming up, Jamestown Revival. I got a new one next.
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0: Check it out. It's new from the Jamestown Revival. It's called Juniper and Gin. It's here on The Sound on PRE News and Ideas.

0: The Oak Grove Medicine Show. Last American Waltz here on the sound. Also, North Carolina artist Molasses Creek there with their version of Jolene. Kevin Gordon, Jamestown Revival to their new one, Juniper and Gin. Coming up, I got Lester Winchester McKendry next.
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1: The FIFA World Cup continues, and there's been a lot happening off the pitch. 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
1: Now other teams are up in arms saying FIFA caved in to the president. 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
3: We've got Mon Revere on the way to wrap up the hour, but first is Lester Winchester McKintry. This is called They Got It All. 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

0: Hey, nothing. That's John Prine here on the sound. Also, Government Mule in there. Roger Klein at the Peacemakers, too. Coming up, North Carolina artist Kenny Roby kicks it off again next.
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0: I heard Taylor's hanging out in upstate New York now, but here's North Carolina artist Kenny Roby. And hey, Angelina, it's here on The Sound on PRE Public Radio East.

0: That's Brakefield and Pull Some Strings here on the Sound. Also, Monday Night Special there with I Need Your Heart, John Hiatt, Kenny Robey, too, on the way. The Red Clay Strays next.
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0: You got to watch out for those demons in your choir. Here's the Red Clay Strays here on The Sound on PRE News and Ideas.

0: That's the Revivalist's most recent. It's called Heart Stop here on The Sound. Wrapping up that session there. Also, late night special, North Carolina artists with disco. Also, Fish in there, Red Clay Strays, Demons in Your Choir. Coming up, I got a couple more. Stick around.
1: The FIFA World Cup continues, and there's been a lot happening off the pitch. President Trump disagreed with a red card call on a U.S. player.
2: I said, I think this should be reviewed because I watched the play.
1: Now other teams are up in arms saying FIFA caved in to the president. We'll explore the controversy and the results of the USA-Belgium game tomorrow on Morning Edition from NPR News.
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0: And remember, there is no place anywhere near this place that's anything like this place. Therefore, my good friends, this is, in fact, the place, and I'm glad you found it. We call it The Sound. We do it every weeknight, Monday through Friday from 7 to 11. Coming up, we got the BBC World News. Keep you company and informed. Carry you all the way around to Morning Edition. Dan Arbuck's on the way to wrap up the evening. But first, it's John R. Miller. This is Toll Booth. I'll get it out. It's here on The Sound on PRE News and Ideas. I'm Neil Gannaway. Have a great night.

0: your animal suffering or even dying. And what we are saying is that we have not been serious enough to deal with the climate crisis, both to mitigate it and to adapt to it. And we need real support from the French government, from the European Union, in order to support especially the small-scale farmers. And also, in front of those dramatic events, we need a radical shift towards food sovereignty and not towards free trade. Because what has been
1: Just paint for us a picture of how these poultry farms are and why these poultry were so vulnerable to the heat wave.
0: Well, most of the poultry who've been dying live in factory farms. Those factory farms have developed very drastically in the last decades. As in France, we are facing more and more imports, especially from Brazil. And the chickens coming from Brazil are very cheap. So in order to try to compete, the French farmers have tried to develop very big farms, quite cheap. So lacking the basic installation for ventilating the buildings where the chickens are. And this kind of production, very cheap, in order to compete on international markets, in order to compete against production coming from Brazil or other places, that's the problem. We cannot be resilient in front of the climate change and produce as cheap as possible. That's not possible. So we do consider that we should give priority to food sovereignty, to agroecology, but that means protecting the local production against cheap imports.
1: And now they're facing huge, huge losses. How are the farmers coping?
0: Well, people are very much depressed, burnt out. Honestly, a lot of people are thinking of quitting the job, of doing another job, because it's difficult on a day-to-day basis. We work a lot. We don't earn a good enough income, and so it's difficult. And what we know that we need more farmers in Europe, we need more farmers in France in order to produce the food that the people need. So there is really a necessity to encourage especially young people to settle, and the people who are farmers should be encouraged to just stay, especially the small scale farmers, the medium scale farmers who are experiencing really big difficulties. So what we're saying is that France and Europe should really support, especially the small farms, and encourage generational renewal. And that goes through fair incomes, fair prices, and a stop to free trade agreements.
1: Many thanks for speaking to us, Morgan Odi there, the general coordinator of La Via Campesina and a small-scale vegetable farmer in Brittany, talking about what she's been hearing from poultry farmers who've been affected by the heat wave that has been sweeping across much of Europe, leading to huge, huge losses. 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There's still much more to come.
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10: Hello, you're with Newsday on the BBC World Service with Anne Soy in Nairobi and Rob Young in London.
1: NATO is often described as the world's most successful military alliance, but as its leaders gather in Turkey for its annual summit, it seems to be under severe strain.
10: The main rift is between the United States and Europe over defence spending, while the alliance has struggled to maintain a consistent front on the wars in Ukraine and Iran.
1: A court ruling in France will determine whether far-right politician Marine Le Pen

0: to art what monoculture is to food. Monocropping, monoculture, you destroy the biodiversity. It's the difference between looking at a eucalyptus plantation and looking at a rainforest. All the abundance of diversity that you'd get from human beings using their hands to tell their story, as imperfect as it may be, with all the spillage of ink and errors and oddly shaped objects and forms, all of that is part of the story, you know. But you replace that with some sort of standardized stuff that looks like it all came from the same source. It's a real shame if we trade that diversity for something all coming out of the same generators.
1: And let's talk a bit about young people and jobs. Now, there is that fear that AI is taking people's jobs, is replacing human interactions and all.
0: Yeah.
1: Is there a risk that AI could endanger the jobs of young animators on the continent who are thriving to make it an increasingly competitive market?
0: I don't know if it's as straightforward as that. I think it's a lot more complex. First of all, the context into which AI was being introduced was not a perfect context. We already had major distribution problems. I often compare the distribution of animations out of Africa as a transport company in a country where there are no roads, you know? The transport company, their expertise is in training drivers and maintaining their vehicles, not in building roads. So the content creators, their expertise is in creating content, not necessarily distributing it and figuring out distribution chains and whatnot. They rely on platforms like YouTube. The broadcasting situation is terrible because in Africa, broadcasters don't pay for content. They assume that they are running a real estate company and it's the job of content creators to pay them to air their content. So those problems have nothing to do with AI. We were already struggling with that. In terms of efficiency, there are certain things that it has made efficient when it comes to like pre-production, generating character sheets, or getting some help with storyboards. It can be great. But in terms of outputs, if you want something unique that you can submit to awards, you cannot use AI. And that decision was not informed by quality, because the image quality has not gone up. In my humble view, the image quality has actually gone down. So what informed that decision? Was it just cost saving or efficiency, or, you know, I don't know.
1: And talking about cost, could you give us an idea what it costs to produce an animation film without using AI?
0: So for our animation, Uli and Tazza's African Nursery Rhymes, it's on average about $30,000 an episode, $10,000 of which just went to research alone.
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9: Coming up on The Arts Hour with me, Nikki Beatty, American actors Amy Adams and Patrick Wilson talk about starring in Cape Fear, the TV series. French auteur François Ozon on his film version of Albert Camus' The Stranger. And we hear from singing legend Chaka Khan.
10: I knew why I was on this earth. That's what God gave me, along with the whole spiel, because he said, you're down here. I'm sending you down to sing and to say something. You know what I'm saying? Yeah, I'm still at it.
9: Also on the show, U.S. author Siri Hustvedt talks about the writing she's done since losing her husband, the novelist Paul Auster. You'll hear my interview with a new voice in Indian cinema, Rohan Karnewari. He talks about his groundbreaking new film, Cactus Pears. And there's music from Australian Ghanaian rapper Genesis Owusu. All that and more coming up on The Arts Hour.
11: 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Leaders of the Transatlantic Alliance are gathering in Turkey for a summit. Ahead

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7: At 8 hours GMT, welcome to the newsroom from the BBC with Valerie Sanderson. A NATO meeting in Turkey will discuss Ukraine's need for defence. The organisation's Secretary General, Mark Rutte, says,
8: as Ukraine continues to defend its sovereignty, allies and NATO partners must continue to ensure Ukraine gets what it needs.
7: The USA are knocked out of the World Cup despite their star player's ban being overturned after an intervention by President Trump.
9: I think it was a power move. It was unnecessary.
10: I honestly didn't want him to be allowed back in.
7: In France, the leader of the far-right national rally, Marine Le Pen, will find out if she can run for the presidency. But her protege is waiting in the wings.
11: It's her time to be president of the French Republic. Yet Jordan Bardella has a lot of qualities. Nearly everybody in France knows Jordan Bardella.
7: And China's falling population on the newsroom after this update.
12: BBC News with Emily Thomas. NATO leaders are gathering in Turkey for a two-day summit expected to focus on supporting Ukraine as Russia increases its missile attacks on civilian targets. President Zelensky has urged the alliance to help Kyiv with air defense systems. Frank Gardner reports from Ankara.
13: NATO officials are worried about Russia, about Ukraine, about how Europe plans to defend itself. But right now, their biggest concern is how to keep Donald Trump on side at the summit. It only lasts 2 days, but that still gives him time for an embarrassing showdown if the US president decides to berate those countries, including Britain, that are failing to meet the increases in defense.

0: we'd meet the director to try and negotiate a solution to end the strike. But he was hard-headed. He wouldn't accept our demands.
1: Throughout the strike, police sometimes cracked down, clearing out entire foyer. Some delegates were even deported. But Mohammed also remembers some happy moments.
0: All the foyers took part. The city was full. The metros, the trams, the buses.
1: There were protests nearly every weekend.
0: I don't know how many hours we walked.
1: The strike lasted around 5 years. At its peak, around 20,000 residents are estimated to have stopped paying rent. Negotiations took place foyer by foyer. Residents gained visitation rights, they gained the right to assembly, but to this day, they don't enjoy standard tenant rights. But Mohammed still feels it transformed his life.
0: After the strike, everything changed. We had freedom, dignity, fraternity, and equality.
1: More than 50 years after he arrived in France, Mohammed, who's approaching 80, still lives in a foyer.
0: Since 1973 until now, I have been here alone. My children far away, and my wife forced to get by on her own. I regret this a lot. Now I'm an old man. I'm tired. I must go back home.
1: Mohammed Kharbashi shared his story with me, Carolyn Lombole, for Witness History. It was a Whistledown production for the BBC World Service.
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8: Good morning. What does Graham Plattner do now? The Maine Senate candidate faces another accusation from a woman he dated. Democrats have to carry Maine to have almost any chance at winning the Senate. It's Morning Edition from NPR News. Pastor Doug Wilson is a self-described Christian nationalist who wants the U.S. to become a Christian theocracy. I'm A. Martinez.
5: And I'm Steve Inskeep. His views were considered fringe, but today are entering the mainstream, and he talks with Leila Favel this hour. Also, how can New Jersey's governor keep a promise to control electricity prices? And as America turns 250, we visit Sutter's Mill, where a gold discovery in 1848 transformed the United States. It's Tuesday, July 7th. This day in 1898, President William McKinley signed a resolution annexing Hawaii. The news is next.
9: Live from NPR News in Washington, I'm Dave Mattingly. President Trump is on his way to Turkey for this week's NATO summit. The meetings in Ankara come as the U.S. and Iran are negotiating over the future of Tehran's nuclear program. The summit also follows the Pentagon's announcement that it's conducting a six-month review of U.S. forces in Europe. The president has been critical of some NATO allies for not helping the U.S. in its war with Iran, specifically Britain, France, Germany, Italy, and Spain, for not allowing American forces to use their bases for attacks. French President Emmanuel Macron is said to be safe after explosions were reported in Syria's capital, Damascus. That's where Macron is meeting with the country's president. That's according to Macron's office. The blast occurred near the Four Seasons Hotel in the capital. The death toll in Venezuela continues going up following last month's powerful earthquakes. They struck less than a minute apart, leaving widespread destruction. John Otis has more from Caracas.
10: The quakes that struck on June 24th have left more than 3,500 people dead, according to the latest official figures. Around Caracas, posters taped to trees and lampposts show photos.

0: to that society, but at least you will be able to feed your family.
1: India's government hasn't responded to the protesters' demands, which now include the resignation of the federal education minister after a series of exam paper leaks that affected millions of students. That minister, Dharmendra Pradhan, instead has called the protesters terrorists. Political scientist Bhanu Joshi says the government is aware of the problem. But instead of focusing on creating jobs, it has pivoted its resources towards welfare programs and unemployment benefits. The Gen Z protests, he says, are a warning.
2: That symbolic politics cannot, in some sense, absorb material frustration forever.
1: That the Indian youth's concerns need structural solutions, not quick fixes. Omkar Khandekar, NPR News, New Delhi.
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3: Good morning. President Trump arrives in Turkey today for the annual NATO summit. The president is friends with Turkey's leader, a reliable part of NATO, who also made his country less democratic. It's Morning Edition from NPR News. The U.S. men's soccer team ended its World Cup run with a crushing defeat against Belgium. I'm Steve Inskeep.
4: And I'm A. Martinez, but hanging over the loss in the round of 16 is President Trump's call to FIFA ahead of the match. Also, the Trump administration has canceled nearly all teen pregnancy prevention grants, and people are turning to goats to remove invasive plant species from their backyards. It's Tuesday, July 7th. WNBA legend Lisa Leslie, who won two titles with the LA Sparks, is turning 54 years old today. News is next.
7: Live from NPR News in Washington, I'm Louise Schiavone. A new allegation of sexual assault reported Monday in Politico has shaken the campaign of the Maine Democrat seeking to unseat Republican Senator Susan Collins. Graham Plattner is denying accusations of sexual assault by a woman he had dated. Plattner has now commented in this social media video.
9: Regardless of the inaccuracy of the reporting, but mindful the political reality it will inflict, we are taking the time to reflect on the best path forward for the state that I love, the people that I love, the movement I belong to, and the goal of defeating Susan Collins.
7: Several Democrats have withdrawn their endorsements, including top Senate Democrat Chuck Schumer. NATO leaders are gathering in Turkey's capital, Ankara, today for the start of the annual summit of the alliance's 32 member states, with President Trump among those attending. As NPR's Hadil Al-Shalshi reports, the allies have a major challenge ahead of them.
10: The opening day of the NATO summit will be all about showing unity and credibility. Leaders will meet to discuss an increase in defense spending and investing in military capabilities, including their commitment to spend 5% of GDP on defense and broader security needs, a significant increase from NATO's previous target. But the main challenge for allies this week will be to convince President Trump to stay committed to NATO. Trump has long argued that NATO allies rely too heavily on the U.S. and that its support cannot be taken for granted. So this week is a chance for European allies to show they're stepping up. Hadil Al-Shalchi, NPR News, Ankara.
7: In Damascus, two explosions went off shortly after French President Emmanuel Macron entered Syria's presidential palace to meet with Syria's president. The blasts occurred near the Four Seasons Hotel where Macron is staying.

0: once every year.
1: Vehicle owners are very cognizant of paying registration fees because of that annual payment. They get typically something in the mail. They've got to send a check or use their credit card in that kind of blunt force way.
0: And Tomer says the idea of getting another bill could discourage some drivers from going electric. I'm Henry Epp for Marketplace.
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8: Good morning. What does Graham Plattner do now? The Maine Senate candidate faces another accusation from a woman he dated. Democrats have to carry Maine to have almost any chance at winning the Senate. It's Morning Edition from NPR News. Pastor Doug Wilson is a self-described Christian nationalist who wants the U.S. to become a Christian theocracy. I'm Amy Martinez.
4: And I'm Steve Inskeep. His views were considered fringe, but today are entering the mainstream, and he talks with Leila Favel this hour. Also, how can New Jersey's governor keep a promise to control electricity prices? And as America turns 250, we visit Sutter's Mill, where a gold discovery in 1848 transformed the United States. It's Tuesday, July 7th. This day in 1898, President William McKinley signed a resolution annexing Hawaii. The news is next.
9: Live from NPR News in Washington, I'm Louise Schiavone. President Trump at this hour has arrived and is poised to be welcomed officially in Ankara, Turkey for a NATO summit. A top focus among the allies will continue to be the war between Russia and Ukraine. As the week began, a Russian missile and drone attack on Kyiv and the surrounding region left almost two dozen people dead. Ukraine's military today is saying that overnight it hit two manufacturing sites critical to Russia's military campaign. President Trump and Ukrainian President Zelensky are slated to meet on the sidelines of the summit. NPR's Hadil Al-Shalshi says defense issues, especially Ukraine, are on the agenda this week.
10: The administration just announced a six-month Pentagon review of U.S. forces in Europe. So this week, the main issues will include increasing defense spending, investing in military capabilities, and there's going to be a focus on sustaining support for Ukraine to keep deterring Russia.
9: NPR's Hadil Al-Shalshi. Democratic leaders are calling on Graham Plattner to drop his U.S. Senate campaign against Maine Republican Senator Susan Collins. These include top Senate Democrat Chuck Schumer. From Maine Public, Kevin Miller reports on how state party leaders are reacting to new allegations against Plattner.
11: Plattner has denied the accusations, first reported by Politico, that he sexually assaulted a former dating partner. The chair and co-chair of the Maine Democratic Party have called on him to resign, as did B.J. McAllister, who represents Maine on the Democratic National Committee.
12: These new details that came out today are deeply troubling, and I don't think that he should be in this race any longer, and thankfully there's still time to make a change.
11: Plattner handily won last month's primary to challenge Republican Senator Susan Collins this fall. The Democratic State Committee can choose his replacement as long as he drops out by next Monday. For NPR News, I'm Kevin Miller.
9: The U.S. is out of soccer's World Cup after losing to Belgium 4-1. The Americans played with their striker at the center of a red card controversy, but never seriously competed with Belgium. NPR's Becky Sullivan reports.
13: The game had been in the eye of a storm of controversy over a red card and automatic one-game suspension given last week to U.S. striker Folarin Balogun. President Trump had personally

0: What if you could see the world in a completely new way? What if you could catch a glimpse of a color no one had ever seen before?
1: It was so much more saturated than any teal I've seen before. In fact, more saturated than any teal I could see in the natural world.
0: From science to tech to health to the environment, get a new view of the world around you. 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
4: Morning. President Trump arrives in Turkey today for the annual NATO summit. The president is friends with Turkey's leader, a reliable part of NATO, who also made his country less democratic. It's Morning Edition from NPR News. U.S. men's soccer team ended its World Cup run with a crushing defeat against Belgium. I'm Steve Inskeep.
5: Jeremy Martinez hanging over the loss in the round of 16 is President Trump's call to FIFA ahead of the match. Also, the Trump administration has canceled nearly all teen pregnancy prevention grants, and people are turning to goats to remove invasive plant species from their backyards. It's Tuesday, July 7th. WNBA legend Lisa Leslie, who won two titles with the LA Sparks, is turning 54 years old today. News is next.
6: Live from NPR News in Washington, I'm Louise Schiavone. A new allegation of sexual assault reported Monday in Politico has shaken the campaign of the main Democrat seeking to unseat Republican Senator Susan Collins. Graham Plattner is denying accusations of sexual assault by a woman that he had dated. Plattner has issued a social media video saying he's considering the best next step. NPR's Elena Moore has details.
7: Almost instantly after Politico's story published, we started to see a steady drumbeat of calls for Plattner to end his bid for Senate. That included calls from high-profile Democrats, most notably Senate Minority Leader Chuck Schumer, who said that the Senate Democrats' campaign arm wouldn't spend in the main race if Plattner remains on the ballot.
6: NPR's Elena Moore. Two explosions rocked Syria's capital, Damascus, this morning, injuring 18 people, including four police officers, according to Syrian officials. The bombs went off near the hotel where French President Emmanuel Macron held morning meetings on his official visit to Syria, the first by a European Union leader since the fall of the Assad dictatorship. NPR's Kerry Kahn reports.
8: Syria's Ministry of Interior says the bombs exploded outside the security perimeter set up for Macron's visit and that, quote, the official visit program was able to continue as planned. State media later showed images of Syria's President Ahmad al-Shara greeting Macron at the official residence in Damascus. Nadia Ramo, a human rights advocate, saw the blasts. She says she was scared and is sad this violence is happening.
9: At first, I didn't know what was that, and I was afraid that it might occur again. I ran and hid in a small bookshop.
8: Last week, a bomb exploded inside a packed Damascus cafe, killing at least six people and injuring nearly two dozen. Kerry Kahn, NPR News.
6: The U.S. has been eliminated from the World Cup. The Americans crushed by Belgium 4-1. Steve Farterman reports the controversy allowing the U.S.'s top scorer, Flo Balogun, to play hung over the match.
10: If there was controversy off the pitch, on the pitch, there was no controversy at all as Belgium ended the U.S.'s World Cup hopes. Flo Balogun, who initially wasn't supposed to play, then was, did in fact start the match but failed to score. Afterwards, Belgium fans like Heinrich Vandeveld were happy.
11: Was the victory sweeter because of the controversy?
12: I really don't care. We won, fair and square.
10: Some American fans, though, like Ruben Arias, said they wished President Trump had not placed a phone call to the head of FIFA about the Balogun situation.
13: It was a stain. I think the fact that the politics got involved, you know, marred the situation.
10: While the U.S. is out, Belgium next plays Spain. For NPR News, I'm Steve Futterman at the World Cup in Seattle.
6: This is NPR.
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2: The forecast for eastern North Carolina, there's a heat advisory in effect today and also a moderate recurrent risk at ENC beaches. A chance of showers and thunderstorms, partly sunny with a high near 92. It'll feel more like 103. Scattered showers and thunderstorms this afternoon and evening. Damaging wind gusts and heavy rainfall. The main threats could be some localized flooding, mostly cloudy with a low around 76.
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3: This past January, the U.S. Backgammon Federation held a big tournament, the New York Metropolitan Backgammon Open, at a hotel in Jersey City. It drew more than 400 players in a variety of brackets, from beginner to grandmaster. They came from all over the U.S., as well as Germany, South Africa, Greece, Peru. The field included many of the world's top-ranked players, like this one.
4: My name is Masayuki Mochizuki. People call me Mochi. I am a professional backgammon player.
3: Mochi is arguably the best backgammon player alive. He has turned the game into a career.
4: Play tournaments everywhere in the world, teaching, writing a book, playing a private game, and everything about backgammon. That's me.
3: Mochi had flown in from Japan for the Jersey City tournament, but he busted out in the first round. That's the thing about backgammon. It is a dice game, which means it can be volatile, and the better player does not always win. I found Mochi in a side room off the tournament area. He was playing a money game with some of the others who had already busted out of the tournament. He told me he was staying on in New York City for a few days, so I invited him to come play backgammon at my apartment.
5: If you want to just play, great. If you want to teach and talk while we play, I'm happy to play for money. I don't expect you to play for free.
4: No, it's fine. We can play for free. No,
5: but I mean, I know that's how you make your living, so I don't want to ask you to work for free. I have $500 in my pocket. Okay. I'm not planning to leave with it.
4: $500 lasts like 3 minutes, but that's okay. I'm joking. Backgammon is not a game that you decide the strategy. All you can do is you follow the dice's advice, you know. You're not gonna against the dice. The game plan that you had in your mind that you wanna hit, that's long gone.
5: Got it.
4: That being said, maybe I hit you actually.
5: I was thinking about doing this. That would have been terrible.
4: Because if you waited longer, then I have more ammunition to coming, and it will be more dangerous. So it's actually all about timing.
5: Yeah.
4: This game actually has a lot of similarity in life.
5: To life?
4: Life. You don't know what's going to happen. It's all about probability. If you make a good choice, you have a better chance to get a better outcome, right? But it's just a chance. So you may lose because of the good choice, right? But you shouldn't regret that you made that choice, because that then was a good choice. So you have to be confident. 1, 2, 3, 4. 2, 1.
5: Really nice.
4: It's a good
5: match.
4: Game.
5: That was really good.
4: Yeah. I thought you're going to win this one.
3: Well, my $500 did last more than 3 minutes, maybe an hour. We played 3 short matches and Mochi won all of them. But I held my own against a world champion, and I certainly couldn't do that on the basketball court or a football field. That is just one of the many interesting things about this game. Another is what Mochi said about how backgammon is a lot like life itself. And I would hear some version of that from just about everyone I spoke with as we were making this episode. At the Jersey City tournament, I had met a very good player named Melissa Shin, who works as an architect in Los Angeles. And she told me to get in touch with her next time I was in town, and she would put together an event with her backgammon club. Yes, there are backgammon clubs, more and more, all the time. And I happened to be in L.A. soon after, so we met up at a beer garden in Venice Beach. Melissa had set up a game for me.
6: We're going to do doubles? I think me and Frank against you guys.
7: Oh, it's me and Bob against you and Frank?
6: Yeah.
8: Ooh. All right, here it is. Make it fun. This could be fun.
3: My partner was Bob Wachtel, a ranked grandmaster. A couple years ago, I had taken a few lessons from him. Melissa's partner, Frank Frigo, is another world-class player, a two-time world champion. I'm not going to make you listen to another match, but I will say this. Bob and I won. Take that, Mochy. Later on, I sat down with Frank Frigo, asked him to introduce himself.
9: My name is Frank Frigo, and I am somewhat semi-retired. I'm playing a lot of professional backgammon these days. I travel to tournaments. I teach. I lecture. I did have an analytics company for about 13 years, and I still do some consulting in sports betting and sports analytics.
3: Of all the games ever invented and ever played, is backgammon your favorite game?
9: I haven't played all of them for sure, but I would argue it's the greatest game. It has all the elements of complexity. The pace is wonderful. It's designed as a gambling game. It's a fantastic mind sport. The game is played at amazing locations around the world. It's got a beautiful aesthetic. If you come to one of our tournaments, you will see the most beautiful custom-made backgammon boards. And there's something about the sound, the touch, the feel that adds to the whole experience. I think it's the greatest game out there.
3: If you were to call backgammon an industry, I'm not sure whether you would use that word or a sector. How do you think about the size of it?
9: I've heard something like 300 million people play globally. In some countries where it has a long, deep history, you see backgammon or tavla or shesh-besh, however they want to call it in particular culture, is played everywhere. So what I see, even in the United States, is that there's multiple tiers. There's this social component of it. Then there's the casual tournament player. Then you have the more serious tournament player. There's a big spectrum.
3: For someone who doesn't know the game, just explain it as briefly as you can, the basic setup and goal.
9: Okay, so each side has 15 checkers in a particular starting arrangement, and the game is essentially a race. Your pieces, or your stones, as they would have called it way back in the day, you're trying to get them around the board and into your home board. There's four quadrants. You try to get those checkers into your home board and bear them off as quickly as possible. But along the way, there's a lot of contact, and those checkers interact. If you land on a spot where your opponent only has a single checker, we call that a blot. That blot has to go back to the beginning. So while it's a race, it's not that simple. Sometimes you're trying to slow yourself down. Sometimes you're trying to speed yourself up.
3: Then talk about the leverage and the excitement and volatility that is introduced by using the doubling cube.
9: The idea behind the doubling cube is that you're playing a game for a stake of a single point. If you win the game, you get a point. If you bear off all your checkers before your opponent's borne off any, you win a gammon. That's a double game. But it's double whatever the current value of the cube is. The cube starts out at a value of one. When it's your turn, before you roll, you have the option, if the cube is in the middle, to tell your opponent, I want to double the stakes of the game. So the opponent has to then make a decision. Do I want to play this game for double the stakes, or do I want to turn down the cube and the game ends immediately and they give up the point? The decision is, I can give up one point with certainty and start a brand new game, or I can accept the cube and now play this game for double the stakes, but I'm accepting the risk that I could lose 2 points, I could lose 4 points, and I have to compare that distribution of potential outcomes versus the guaranteed 1 point that I would relinquish. The other layer on top of that is that the cube is not just a scorekeeping device, it's a weapon. When you own the cube, you have bought the rights to it, which gives you the rights to play the game to the end. And it also gives you the rights to redouble the stake back to four, which puts pressure on your opponent.
10: If you do not know how to handle the cube, you're never going to win a tournament.
3: That is Mark Olsen, another of the world's top-ranked players. He's Danish and used to play professional soccer. So, yes, he's pretty competitive.
10: The Doubling Cube is a fantastic device that was invented in the 1920s. Backgammon has existed for thousands of years, but the Doubling Cube has only been around for around 100 years.
3: It must have been so boring before then.
10: Well, they still play backgammon without the cube in many parts of the world. But I agree, the Doubling Cube is the most fun part about backgammon. With checker play moves, you can compare your move to other moves, which inherently make it easier because you got something to compare it to. Whereas with the Doubling Cube, you've got nothing to compare it to.
3: That's the thing about the Doubling Cube. It occupies its own special dimension in the game. The two dice that you roll on every turn that dictate where you can move your checkers, they are inherently random. So you have to plan for and adapt to that randomness. The Doubling Cube is the only part of the game that can be unilaterally controlled. And who invented the cube? As Frank Frigo told us, that fact is still in dispute within the backgammon community. He mentioned a 1930 New Yorker article that identified one possible inventor.
11: We have heard much debate on whether backgammon is basically a game of skill. They say the innovation of doubling was important. This, according to one story, was thought of by the Grand Duke Dimitri, who lives in Paris, where backgammon is called trick-track, and who has been playing it for years.
3: Dmitry Pavlovich Romanov was a cousin of Tsar Nicholas II and one of the few Romanov dukes to survive the Russian Revolution. He is thought to have been involved in the plot to murder Grigory Rasputin. So, yes, the history of backgammon is littered with interesting characters. As for the question of luck versus skill, here's Frank Frigo.
9: It's a really difficult question because you've got to put some real context around it. Every decision, with the exception of forced moves in backgammon, is a skillful decision. The issue is how much it actually affects the outcome. You're going to get randomness thrown into the equation, which is what makes the game great. I'm going to oversimplify poker for a second, but imagine you're at the World Series main event and take whoever you think is the most skillful poker player on the planet. Let's just say it's Phil Ivey. At the World Series main event in a showdown, I could take someone, a five-year-old kid, that has never played poker in their life, and I could give them a very simple set of rules where I could guarantee they could take down the top player probably a third of the time. I could prove that mathematically. I could just get them to push the whole time, and eventually the opponent will have to call. In backgammon, if you took somebody you just introduced to the game and they played a top-level player at a major tournament-length match, say 19 to 25 points, they would have almost a zero chance of beating that player because you have so many active decisions, you can't simplify the game down to that level. This is going to make poker players cringe because I'm oversimplifying poker, but it's a fact.
3: Frank, you are a two-time World Backgammon champion, correct?
9: Yes.
3: What would you say are the characteristics of a good backgammon player, including perhaps some characteristics that might surprise people?
9: A lot of people think you've got to be like a mathematician. You really don't. There are very analytical aspects of the game where you're grinding numbers, like what we call match equities, where you've got to weigh a bunch of information and come up with the highest probability outcome. I feel like I'm pretty good at that, but there's also a big pattern recognition component because once you're a few moves into the game, maybe you've got some reference positions in your mind that you've seen before, but it's just a combinatorial explosion when you get a few moves into a game and you haven't seen it before. And something that I think a lot of players underestimate is the execution part. It's one thing to sit in front of your computer and look at problems as quiz problems and say, what would I do? But it's an entirely different thing to do it over the board, facing an opponent, traveling to a tournament. I will tell you, I haven't met a human being yet that plays backgammon that the game doesn't get under their skin. That game will get to you because you just feel like your best laid plans get thrown aside.
3: Have you seen examples where someone just kind of becomes a more rounded person, a rounded thinker by playing games, whether it's backgammon or something else? Maybe that person was you?
9: It's definitely me. I've taken things from my life and put them into the game, but I think the game has given me much more in that direction. I co-direct the San Diego Club, which is one of the biggest, fastest growing clubs in the country. We have a number of people that play with us for different reasons. Some of them just love the competition. They love it as a mind sport, the intellectual stimulation, the social aspect. But another thing you hear, particularly from some of the older population, is they like to play because they feel like it keeps their mind sharp. Everybody's paranoid these days about dementia. They want to keep their minds stimulated. Backgammon just does such a good job of that. You've got a lot of active decisions. You have to think probabilistically. I would say that the uncertainty component is more realistic of what people encounter in the business world and in social decisions. Chess is a great game, but chess, if you make the best move, it's the difference often between a 100% winning path and a 100% losing path. Whereas in backgammon, it's more probabilistic. And I think that is more like the decisions we encounter in real life.
3: I had been told that Frank Frigo had put his backgammon obsession to good use in the analytics firm he founded and ran.
9: We built proprietary models for a variety of applications in sports, in commodity trading, in healthcare, in education. And the idea was to take a game-based approach to solving difficult problems. There's a lot of data out there, but there's not a lot of good ways to take that data and steer it towards a particular objective. So in commodity trading, it might be ROI. In education, it might be how to reduce freshman attrition rates. In healthcare, it was how to reduce hospital readmissions for cardiac patients. And then, of course, in sports, one of the big breakthroughs that we applied was we took a lot of ideas from the modeling of games and applied it to professional football.
3: When you say you applied it to football, what kinds of scenarios or with what kind of goals in mind?
9: Originally, when I was just watching the game as a fan, and I was a pretty seasoned backgammon player, I would look at what appeared to be the inherent risk aversion bias of head football coaches. They would get to fourth down decisions, and they would sort of pucker up and relinquish possession.
3: You're saying they're very risk averse.
9: At least they used to be before we came onto the scene. It struck me that those kinds of decisions are very, very similar to backgammon decisions and decisions that were modeled. One of the great breakthroughs in the modeling of games, and backgammon in particular, was that when you focus on the proper objective, which in backgammon is giving yourself the highest probability of winning the match. And in football, if you apply the same metric, which is how do I make a decision that gives me the highest expected outcome of a win, not maximizing yardage, not assuring I get some amount of points on a particular drive. When you shift that objective and that metric, it really opens things up and you start to see that these risk-averse decisions are actually quite wrong. We set out to build a model that could actually measure it. We did this by building a fully customizable simulation model that was built on a lot of NFL empirical data. My partner, Chuck Bauer, who is also an experimental physicist, did a lot of research at Indiana University and worked for NASA. He and I put our heads together to build a model that could simulate NFL games from start to finish, running clock, penalties, the whole thing. We had a hypothesis that coaches were giving up quite a bit. It turned out after we started studying it more deeply that they were worse at it than we even thought they were. They were giving up even more. Then we got excited. We were like, it's time to start knocking on some doors.
3: And so how much is your model or versions of your model used in the NFL today?
9: I would say it influenced probably just about every team, some more directly, some indirectly. We licensed to about 12 NFL teams. Most famously, we worked with the Philadelphia Eagles during their Super Bowl run. They used it religiously. We had buy-in from top to bottom, from Jeff Lurie, the owner, to Howie Roseman, the GM, to Doug Peterson, and also with the Kansas City Chiefs. When you see Andy Reid on the headset during a game, he's speaking to Mike Frazier up in the booth, and Mike Frazier was consulting our models.
3: Let me back up and make sure I understand. For a Philadelphia Eagles fan, let's say, or a Kansas City Chiefs fan, their Super Bowl victories over the past several years, you're saying, are derived in some part from the application of backgammon theory?
9: Yes, absolutely. When the Eagles adopted it, we worked very closely with their analytics staff. They had some of their own internal models, but they were basically calibrating everything off of ours because it was a lot more sophisticated. The real similarity of football to backgammon is that you score in these unusual increments, where in games like baseball, you're basically trying to produce runs and trying to keep your opponent from producing runs. And that correlates very, very well with win probability. Football's very different because you have a decaying clock and you score in different increments. So the utility of points changes dramatically based on the state of the game. And that's something that has been very, very well modeled in backgammon.
3: Coming up after the break, how did that modeling happen? And just how wild was the backgammon scene in the 1970s and 80s? I'm Stephen Dubner. This is Freakonomics Radio. We will be right back.
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10: Backgammon is the best one of all the games. You could also say it's a game of economics, but then economics is also kind of life.
3: That, again, is Mark Olson. In addition to being a top-ranked player, he co-founded and runs Backgammon Galaxy, an online platform for playing and studying the game.
10: Backgammon Galaxy was an idea that came up between me, Sander Lyloff, and Mochi back in 2018. Mochi and Sander are basically the two biggest backgammon legends in the world. The idea was simply just to have a unified, grand backgammon site because it was kind of lacking. We just set out to do it. A bit of naivety there. Me and Sander came from the world of sports betting. Basically, I was a quant in sports betting for the last 10 years prior to that. In 2019 or so, I went full-time on Backgammon Galaxy trying to get this project up and running. We thought that we were going to be a money gaming site because that was kind of like the world we came from, but it wasn't really a good business plan. It's a very regulated market. We had trouble really getting off the ground. So we pivoted and we started creating a product and we raised some money and we had the first real version, I would say, of Backgammon Galaxy launched in 2022.
3: How many players are on the site and how do you make money?
10: We have about 220,000 users. We have a subscription and then we have some social coins. You can't withdraw them or anything for real value. It's just purely in the game, but you have users purchasing these coins as well.
3: How much money do you actually make, if you can tell me?
10: I don't think I'm in a position to reveal that. We are still in a competitive space.
3: But it's a business that is at least aimed toward profitability or no?
10: Yes, it is. I mean, we've raised money a couple of times and we keep expanding. Our team is now 25 people. Half of them or so are developers and the rest are dealing with customer support, YouTube, social media, all kinds of stuff, live tournaments. We own the world championship. So once a year in Monte Carlo, we host the world championship.
3: I've heard you say that you want to teach your son to play backgammon, not only for the sake of the game, but because gambling itself is a really good way to learn about the world and yourself. Can you just talk about that? I've heard you say that most people look at gambling as pure vice, and you have a different view.
10: Exactly. So let's start by making a distinction. My distinction is that if you're betting on something like a roulette table, then you have no control of the outcome. It's purely gambling. I don't see any good in that. But if you're talking about backgammon, or to some extent also poker, or to some extent also sports betting, where you can get an informational advantage, you can analyze the game in a way that is better than the market, or even when you see the rise now of the prediction market sites. So I do see that as a virtue more than a vice, that again, hard work is rewarded. There's instant negative feedback on your bad decisions. You harden your personality and your mental abilities to deal with stress and misfortune. We've played backgammon or a similar variant basically as long as we've had dice. It has that advantage over other games that it simply evolved into this perfect equilibrium style of game where it's not too long, it's not too short. It has the right amount of luck to skill ratio. It's just a very balanced and perfect game.
3: Backgammon is indeed one of the oldest games in the world. In various forms, it has been played continuously in the Middle East since 3000 BCE. During the Crusades, it became a popular gambling game in Europe. Richard the Lionheart of England and Philip II of France issued a joint order banning the game for low-ranking soldiers. Dan Rather, in a 1978 piece for 60 Minutes, rattled off these and many other backgammon facts as he discussed the rising popularity of the game.
16: In the United States, it is played everywhere. In the CBS cafeteria, for example. In modest rooms like the Bar Point Club on New York's 14th Street, where the winner of the weekly tournament can win a few dollars. And it is played in elegant private clubs where the rich and famous gather to dance and drink and play.
17: It was basically Hugh Hefner who was responsible for backgammon becoming a fad in the 1970s because he proposed this kind of hedonistic, sophisticated, glamorous lifestyle that involved lots of consumption of alcohol, some drugs, lots of sex, and anything that looked privileged and sophisticated.
3: That is Bob Wachtel, my partner at the Los Angeles meetup. Wachtel got a PhD in philosophy, but as a profession, he chose gambling. He was a world-class backgammon player and a backgammon writer, chronicling the scene, and it was quite a scene to chronicle.
17: I first learned to play in Toronto in 1977. I went to discos, and there were backgammon sets in discos, backgammon tables. If you went to tournaments, you'd find the most zany collection of characters. There were lots of people who pretended to be royalty. There were snobs of different kinds and posers and drifters and people who were cheaters, and lots of people were phonies, but none of them were very good at backgammon, and most of them believed that they were much, much better than they were, so they'd be willing to play anyone. In the early 70s, backgammon was a place of magical thinking, and people believed that it was a game of luck. They didn't do any work, most of them, but there was some work you could do, and there was some calculation. There were ways of learning the game, which most of the populace didn't participate in at all.
3: Did you do a lot of that kind of work yourself?
17: I didn't do as much as some other people. If you really cared to learn specific elements of the game, you would set up a position and play it many times. You'd log a whole bunch of data. Not all of it was that valuable, because if you didn't play these games well in subsequent moves, it didn't prove very much. But there were some very simple situations, especially in bear-offs at the last couple of moves of the game, where the game could be played out in 10 seconds. And you could log hundreds of games, and sometimes if you had an advantage, you could log hundreds and hundreds of dollars.
3: And some people, we should say, wrote not one but two books just about the bear-off situation. Yes, that would be you.
17: Yes, but only a tiny segment of the Baroff. The first volume, I decided to name it In the Game Until the End, because back in the day at the Mayfair Club in New York, the marks or pigeons, when they got in these positions, would say, at least I'm in the game until the end. There was a lot of mockery of the pigeons. I always liken it to the vista that the pioneers in America encountered when the bison covered the plains of the whole country. And you could shoot them at will. They were always there for the taking. That was what it was like in the early 70s.
3: And the pigeons or marks or suckers or whales or whatever you want to call them, were they the same cast of characters or did you have to refresh the pigeons?
17: There was an inflow of new pigeons, but the hustlers of the day would husband them themselves into their little flocks. There were some hustlers at that club who really weren't good players at all, but they had flocks of even worse players, much worse players, who they'd shelter from people like me.
3: You're supporting yourself. This is your profession.
17: Yeah.
3: Can you give some insight into your earnings? I'm guessing you don't have a nice statistically sound career earnings calculation.
17: No, I never kept records, but there were lots of times when I was not paid, when I was cheated. There was lots of stuff along the way that happened at that time. I once played this coke dealer, a woman coke dealer, and she paid me in drugs.
3: I bet she did, yeah.
17: A little bit of money and a Gucci sweater that her friends had boosted from a shop in Rodeo Drive.
3: And was that a kind of typical scene for a guy like you? Would we call you a hustler? Or is that?
17: I wouldn't call myself a hustler, no, because to me, a hustler is someone who feigns incapacity.
3: You didn't hide your ability.
17: No, not at all. Not at all.
3: How did you develop and keep your opponents playing you for money when you were plainly better?
17: There was this great club, the Cavendish Club in Los Angeles. I could go there every night and have a game.
3: What were the stakes?
17: They used to play $10 or $20 a point, which would be like $75 or $100 today, something like that.
3: So you could come out of there with several hundred dollars a night easily, maybe a couple thousand, right?
17: Sure, sure.
3: And overall, just to give a sense of the luck versus the skill, overall in a given year, do you think you were ever down for a given year?
17: Oh, no. No, no, no.
3: Oh, no, he says confidently. So a mark, who would be the ideal mark? Like, would I be really good because I'm like decent, but maybe good enough to think that I'm better than I am and I'll just keep coming back and giving you my money like an ATM?
17: The ideal customer is someone who's very wealthy and enjoys locking horns with someone who's also good enough to give them the great challenge.
3: So how good were you at the time?
17: By today's standards, I was terrible, but I was one of the better players around. Things got much more difficult. The neural networks had a great effect on backgammon society.
3: That's an interesting conundrum. I'd love you to explain when the neural networks came along and you could actually identify what were good moves and what were bad moves and you could acquire what's called an error rate or performance rating. What was that like for you?
17: For me personally, it was a joy because I had a stack of note cards a foot high of positions I'd never been able to figure out, even rolling out. I'd tried and tried and tried. And all of a sudden, I could get the answers. It was bliss, but it was very annoying in the sense that the bad players could see how bad they were. And it more or less killed the money action in backgammon. The worst players all of a sudden realized how bad they were. There was a lawyer I played. We lived in Marin County, had plenty of money. I played him for 5 years or so. I must have won almost every time we played. And at the end of those 5 years, and this is before the neural networks came along, he explained to me, he said, look, Bob, you have a slight edge on me, but we're basically at the same level. People could just live in that kind of delusion for years and years. But when the neural networks came along, not only did the worst players realize they were bad, but if they weren't willing to work and learn themselves, they'd fade away.
10: Before the neural nets, nobody really knew what the best plays were.
3: That's Mark Olson again. Backgammon Galaxy is built atop a neural network that plays the game at a superhuman level. I asked him how this technology came about.
10: In the 90s, AI algorithms with reinforcement learning was invented. A guy called Gerald Tesoro invented a program called TD Gammon. This was the first neural net to play backgammon really well, stronger than even the best players in the world.
3: Where did this come in the development of AI play?
10: This was basically around the time when Deep Blue were playing against Kasparov. Gerald Tesoro used backgammon as a case study for his new AI algorithm. Backgammon was such a perfect environment for that because it's a multi-dimensional game where all these dimensions interact with each other because there's so many trade-offs and the variables are entangled. Yet it's still a small enough universe that you can just reproduce data as much as you want. You can simulate the games. And it worked exceptionally well.
3: And when you say it worked, that means that in any given moment in any game, there is an optimal move, essentially, correct?
10: Let me explain a little bit how these AI algorithms work. You have, let's call it a play agent. That's the agent making the moves. And then you have a learner. We call it the value function in machine learning. So you're training your value function as a function of the results that the play agent decisions are making. Basically, it's a self-learning algorithm. The best move is simply the move that has the higher value in the value equation. Because we have the computer engines, the neural nets that more or less solve the game, the level at the top is so high nowadays that it's much more a game of not making mistakes.
3: Does that take some of the fun out of it?
10: I don't think so. If you are a really high level player, what is your motivation? For me, it's this mastery achievement thing. I'm not playing against you, I'm playing against myself.
3: Here's how Bob Wachtel described it in his book, The Backgammon Chronicles, A Prose Adventure on Tour, Volume 1. Backgammon has evolved from a model like that of soccer, basketball, or tennis, he wrote, where it is the fantastic, inspired shot that will be the object of awe for years to come, to a sport like gymnastics, or ice skating, or diving, where the entire goal is to perform a flawless routine, a perfect 10, i.e. a zero error rating. I went back to Wachtel to talk about this evolution. You know, when we started this conversation, you talked about the 70s and 80s as this golden era of backgammon. There was a lot of action and a lot of excitement, and the play was starting to get a lot better. But how would you compare the current era? I mean, it must feel very, you know,
8: tame.
3: How do you feel, or how do you describe the current era where there is a lot of competition, a lot of tournament play? I assume there's a lot less of the kind of gambling action that you're describing here.
17: Yeah, right. It's much more normalized.
3: Is it boring?
17: Well, I mean, it's not nearly as exciting. I would say that. I think it is undergoing a minor renaissance. I don't think it could ever reach the manic levels of the 70s because the whole playboy lifestyle was what got people engaged then. And they were all sort of buying into this vision of the good life, which people are a lot more cynical now and aware of the pratfalls and pitfalls they can encounter.
3: How pleased are you with this mini renaissance? You think it's good for the world?
17: Definitely. I am very pleased with it. I think it's great.
3: Coming up after the break, we meet a leader of the backgammon renaissance. This is Freakonomics Radio. My name is Stephen Dubner, and we will be right back.
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21: The backgammon program XG, or Extreme Gammon, was released in 2009, and it became the go-to software for serious players. Last year, it was bought by Travis Kalanick, a founder and former CEO of Uber. He is also a backgammon obsessive. Kalanick is expected to invest significantly in the site with modern AI and machine learning. It definitely feels like we are in the middle of a backgammon renaissance.
10: We're seeing two different things.
21: That's Mark Olson again.
10: One is the rise of online backgammon with Backgammon Galaxy and other backgammon apps on the phone. And the other thing is the rise of the social clubs all across the United States right now, hosting these incredible social events where people come just to play backgammon. I think it's amazing. It's something we haven't seen before. I don't know how big it can be, but it's very exciting, especially New York City Backgammon Club. Remington Davenport is doing a great job.
23: Hi, it's Remy.
21: Remy. Hi.
23: Hi.
21: How are you?
23: I'm doing so well, thank you. How are you doing?
21: I'm dying to know why you're doing so well. I'm very happy about it, but...
23: I just had like an amazing weekend. I treated myself to a present. It was a backgammon purse, and I've been eyeing it for so long. You can like open it, and it's a full board, and it comes with the pieces. And oh, and I got my backgammon table delivered that I designed. So this was just like a very big backgammon girl weekend.
21: So how did you first get into the game?
23: My parents taught me how to play. I never really wanted to play with them. I had a group of six girlfriends in middle school, and we played backgammon every weekend. We were very competitive over everything and nothing. When we played backgammon, we were very physically abusive. We would flip the boards and throw dice at each other. We were so crazy. We were just like, look for anything to compete over, but it was all in like good fun. But now I'm like, good sportsmanship and good etiquette is the only thing I believe in. But don't look at me when I was playing as a kid, because I was a monster.
21: Were you playing for stakes, for money or anything?
23: No, nothing. Bragging rights.
21: A few years ago, Davenport founded the New York City Backgammon Club.
23: To put it simply, it's a social club to play and learn backgammon. It's really focusing on community and bringing people together over this concept of being offline. And at the heart of it is making new friends and meeting new people and pushing yourself to want to improve. I also started Gals Who Gammon. When I go to these tournaments all over the world, I've noticed it's really about a 10% women attendance.
21: In 2024, Davenport attended her first backgammon world championship in Monte Carlo. She says it was life-changing.
23: Oh my God. Walking into that room, I was almost in tears. There's 300 people in this room obsessed with the same thing I'm obsessed with. Like, how freaking cool is this? I'm building a community in New York, but then there's this community of U.S. tournament players, these people in the U.S. have been playing with each other for decades. When they go to tournaments, it's a reunion. But then on top of that, going to the World Championship, I've made friends from all over the world.
3: This makes it sound as if, and please don't take offense by this, but this makes it sound as if you are backgammon and backgammon is you and there is no space between the two.
23: There is no offense there. Backgammon is my life and that's it. There's nothing else going on, you know?
3: What do you see yourself as with backgammon in, I don't know, pick your interval, 2 years, 5 years, 50 years?
23: The basics is just growing the game in the United States and then definitely global. I'm starting to expand to other cities. I'm encouraging people from around the world to get into it, start their own club, do their thing, practice more, play online, play in person, whatever.
3: Backgammon in this country seems to have a craze every half century, right? In the 1920s, it was big in the 1970s, and maybe the craze is really going to be that big again now.
23: No, we're in it. We're on the path. The reason it's having a surge now, and I started my club 3 years ago, I can put a lot of my success on the change of society, which is people want in-person experiences. They want to be offline. They want to get off dating apps. They want to have experiences. I don't know what happened in the 80s for it to die down, but the reason it's coming back now is there is a big change in society of wanting to get offline and connect with people and be human again. So I started NYC Backgammon Club kind of as a joke. I knew 10 people in New York. I was just looking for a place to play. I had a full-time job and I started hosting an event every week in 2023 and people started coming. I'm like, whoa, this is so crazy. And I don't have a social media or marketing background. I'm a sales gal.
3: What were you selling?
23: A lot of I was always in startups. It's not even worth talking about. So I started hosting these events and I'll never forget the first event that I had 50 people at and I just went home and cried. I didn't even know 50 people in New York. Then I was like, okay, this is it. I left my job after a year of starting the club because I just felt like I could not be 1 foot in the door and 1 foot out the door of trying to grow backgammon. I host events Sunday through Thursday night. I'm killing myself, still doing events.
3: Does your club have a dedicated physical space?
23: No. New Yorkers are tough, you know? People don't go below 14th. They don't go on the east side. They don't go to west side. They don't go to Brooklyn. I'm trying to just do as many events as I can for as many people. And people love to try new places.
3: Remy, the first time we met, you were helping run this national tournament in Jersey City. I see you have some kind of role in the U.S. Backgammon Federation.
23: I'm on the board of directors. I'm trying to make it more approachable for new people. My job in general is I'm trying to bridge this gap of club players in the U.S. and the tournament world. Can I tell you about my backgammon league?
3: Yes, please.
23: It's one of the things I'm most proud about. The first season, we had 64 people. Now we're in the fourth season, and this season was actually 235 people, which was really cool.
3: I'm sure there have been events even that you've organized where some character comes who just ends up being whatever, a drag.
23: Nasty.
3: Creepy, nasty, whatever, in some way. How do you handle that?
23: It's a great question because I'm very, very hardcore and I have a zero tolerance for This sucks to say. This is not the case for everyone. I've met 1,000 wonderful, wonderful, wonderful people, but there can be one bad apple that really screws your entire tournament experience and you may never want to come back because a man was super misogynistic for whatever reasons. Maybe you beat him, maybe just simply for sitting down at the table. These are things I've experienced. If there's consequences for bad behavior, then we can start to change. For decades, a lot of people were like scared that backgammon wasn't growing, so they weren't necessarily kicking people out. If you set the standard of like really welcoming and loving and fun, it sells itself.
3: When poker started being played online, there was a whole new, not just generation, but a whole new style of poker player who had never played anybody else in person. Then they began showing up to tournaments and sometimes they would win. Are you seeing people who get very, very, very good outside the established realm of playing in person?
23: There's definitely people that come to my club being like, you know, I've only been playing on the computer or on my phone and I'm a little nervous. I'm like, don't even worry. We're all nice here. There is this world of playing online and then trying to get into tournaments. And it's so different.
3: What's different about tournament play?
23: In tournaments, sometimes the grooms are absolutely ice cold. Sometimes they're so hot. There's so much stimulation. There's smelly people. There's like just so much crazy going on. And the stamina of just sitting there and focusing game after game.
3: I recently stopped in at a small tournament that Davenport was hosting on a Monday evening at a hotel in Lower Manhattan. My first opponent was a friendly guy named Nick, maybe in his 30s.
0: It's nice to meet you. I don't think we can fit here quite. Do you have a board? I have a board, but it's pretty big.
2: I have one a little smaller, yeah.
0: That's a good size.
2: Yeah, it's good.
0: Yeah, that'll work.
2: Again, good luck.
3: I have to say, I was feeling pretty good about my game. I had had that solid showing against Mochy in my pairs match in L.A. Bob Wachtel and I had beat Frank Frigo and Melissa Shin. I'd even taken a game from Mark Olson when we played on Backgammon Galaxy. But Nick beat me. So that knocked me out of the main bracket. I dropped into the consolation bracket, and I promptly busted out of that one as well. But I don't regret a minute of it. Nick and I even made a plan to play squash sometime. It's nice to make a new friend. Thanks, backgammon. Here's Remy Davenport again.
23: Poker and chess are so much bigger than backgammon. I want to get backgammon as mainstream. Backgammon is just way more social game. You play with one hand and there's a drink in your other hand. Like, that's the game.
3: And what does mainstream backgammon look like?
23: I'm going to have a tournament at MSG. I've been talking about this forever. I've been putting it on my dream journal or a manifestation board, whatever it is. I don't know how long that will take, but we're going to do it.
3: You may think that Madison Square Garden hosting a backgammon tournament is absolutely impossible. Until a few weeks ago, the idea of the Garden hosting the New York Knicks in the NBA Finals also seemed impossible. I thought back to something Bob Wachtel had said when I asked him, what's so great about backgammon?
17: It's very entertaining. It's entertaining because the things you imagine are impossible happen, and things that you would swear are unlikely can happen just as often as that.
3: I also thought back to something Frank Frigo said when I'd asked him the same question.
9: I think of backgammon as a masochistic mindfulness. When I'm playing, I'm not thinking about anything else. Hours could go by. I forget to eat. I forget every other thing going on in my life. I'm going through all of these, you know, ups and downs and twists and turns. You're getting these little dopamine rushes. You know, you roll a good number, something goes well, it goes poorly, you feel alive. I'm actually experiencing something.
3: My big thanks to Frank Frigo, Bob Wachtel, Remy Davenport, Mark Olson, Melissa Shin, and Mochy for all the good backgammon talk, and even more for all the good backgammon. We filmed some of the games, so you can head to our Instagram to check it out. 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
6: From WHYY in Philadelphia, I'm Terry Gross with Fresh Air. Paul McCartney wrote a song when he was 16 that he later wanted the Beatles to record, but John rejected it. That song, A World Without Love, was instead recorded by the duo Peter and Gordon and became a hit. Our guest, Peter Asher of Peter and Gordon, knew the song because Paul was living in the Asher family home. In a new documentary about Peter Asher, Paul remembers...
11: They got a piano in my room, and there was a piano in the basement as well. So when John came to visit, we could write there on the piano at the same time.
6: Today we talk with Peter Asher about the Beatles, becoming famous himself, discovering and producing James Taylor, producing Linda Ronstadt's recordings and reigniting her career, launching Carole King's performing career, and more. 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
13: 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More Democratic Party leaders are distancing themselves from the nominee in Maine, who they'd hope would help them unseat Republican incumbent Susan

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10: I'm Robin Young. It's Here and Now. Coming up.
11: Any accusation of non-consensual behavior is categorically false.
10: Senate candidate Graham Platner denies allegations of rape, but what will the Democratic Party in Maine do now as supporters drop like black flies?
9: Also, how record-breaking summer temperatures and wildfires in the West are worsening our air quality.
12: Air pollution contributes to more deaths in the United States than breast and prostate cancer combined.
9: And U.S. men's soccer's World Cup dream ends with a crushing defeat by Belgium. Did the controversy over the reversal of a one-game ban on a star U.S. player affect the squad's game? That's coming up Here and Now.
10: News is first.
13: Live from NPR News, I'm Lakshmi Singh. Maine's Democratic Senate nominee Graham Platner is now losing the support of fellow progressive Senator Bernie Sanders of Vermont in light of a new sexual assault allegation. In an unrelated news conference today, New York City Mayor Zahram Mamdani also urged Platner to drop out of the race.
14: The focus of today should be to respond to the gravity of what so many of us have read, and I think that the only appropriate response is for the campaign to come to an end.
13: Politico had published a bombshell report that a Maine woman, Jenny Rasico, said Platner sexually assaulted her in 2021. Platner says that's categorically false. NPR has not independently confirmed Rasico's allegation. As NPR's Elena Moore tells us, the report is the latest in a series of controversies to overshadow Platner's campaign to defeat veteran Republican incumbent Susan Collins in November and give the party a shot at taking back the U.S. Senate.
15: This is a race Democrats have seen as key to taking back the Senate in the fall. Trump lost Maine in 2024, and people think that Republican Senator Susan Collins is vulnerable. You know, if Platner were to drop out, Maine election law says that a general election candidate has to drop out on or before Monday, the second Monday in July. So if he were to do that, Maine Democrats would have until the 27th to select a replacement.
13: NPR's Elena Moore.

And the pictures of Masha's prom date, Yehor Holodryha, pretending he's dancing with Masha at their ninth grade graduation and prom, are heartbreaking. They're surrounded by couples they went to school with since first grade. We'll have Siobhan's reporting and videos at hearandout.org.

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9: Courtney Collins in for Chris Boyd. Up next on Think, we'll wander deep inside the supermarket, led by an activist and journalist who found work there during the pandemic.
10: So I was shopping at a supermarket not too far from my apartment, and I was sort of impressed by the people who work there. You know, the city was shutting down, and we were all afraid by the scare of the virus, and here these people were showing up, punching a clock, and they did it so that the rest of the people in their community could buy groceries. And I was impressed by this, and I think I was a little guilty.
9: We'll explore what the grocery store means to the employees who toil away behind check stands and counters despite low wages and physical stress, and discover why supermarkets are so central to the communities they serve. Our conversation starts after a short break.
11: Live from NPR News in Washington, I'm Lakshmi Singh. Congressional support is collapsing for Maine oysterman and Senate candidate Graham Platner following a sexual assault allegation reported by Politico. Fellow progressive Vermont Senator Bernie Sanders is among the last politicians to, or the latest politicians to, urge Platner, a Democrat, to drop out of the race in Maine, which the Democratic Party sees as a key path to winning back the U.S. Senate in November. Maine Public's Kevin Miller spoke with NPR's Here and Now about what happens next.
12: So the state law only says that a political committee can put forward a replacement nominee if the withdrawal takes place before 5 p.m. next Monday. So that's on July 13th. Mm-hmm. The committee then has 2 weeks, so until July 27th, to make that selection. But the process is entirely left open to the party. And that's kind of a lot of the speculation right now as to what's going to happen if and when Platner does decide to step down.
11: Politico had published a report in which Jenny Rasico accuses Platner of sexually assaulting her in 2021. Platner denied the allegation. A high-rise under construction in Midtown Manhattan is at risk of collapse. Mayor Zohran Mamdani says bricks were falling this morning from the former Pfizer building near Grand Central Terminal.
13: Two structural columns have buckled, in addition to multiple cracks and sagging floors. The building remains unstable. Since arriving on scene, we have witnessed additional movement in one of the compromised columns.
11: Mamdani says that and other tall buildings in the area, as well as a school with about 400 students, have been evacuated. Streets around the site are also closed to pedestrians. The pharmaceutical company's former global headquarters was being converted into a more than 1,500-unit residential complex. Far-right leader Marine Le Pen says she will run for president.

0: wear an electronic tag. NPR's Eleanor Beardsley reports.
1: Most people expected a clearer decision. If the lower court verdict was fully upheld, Le Pen was to be barred from politics for 5 years. But the court gave her a suspended sentence and 1 year with an electronic bracelet. If she'd been declared ineligible, her National Rally Party's number two, Jordan Bardella, was to be the candidate for president. The 30-year-old politician is very popular, especially with young people. Others call him an empty suit who lacks experience. Le Pen is a shrewd politician with decades of experience, but a guilty verdict on her head. The National Rally now faces a difficult choice at a time when it's never been so popular and has a real chance at the presidency. Eleanor Beardsley, NPR News, Paris.
0: From Washington, this is NPR News. A new government study finds an increase in students with disabilities being taught alongside non-disabled peers. More from NPR's Janaki Mehta.
2: There's been a 25% jump in the number of students with disabilities being taught in general education classrooms for most of their day. The change happened over the course of a decade between the 2012-13 and 2023-24 school years. This is according to a new report by the U.S. Government Accountability Office, which found that the share of students being taught in integrated settings has increased in 42 of 50 states. These increases happened across race and ethnicity, as well as socioeconomic levels. And in that 10-year period, there's been a 21% growth in students who are getting special ed services across the board. Janaki Mehta, NPR News.
0: Dolly, a true original musical, begins performances at the St. James Theater. Here's Jeff London.
3: The video dropped early Tuesday morning. Dolly Parton, holding a guitar with a bedazzled butterfly on it, says,
4: I can officially announce that Dolly, a true original musical, is coming to Broadway.
3: The musical, which she co-authored with Maria S. Schlatter, will feature many of Parton's hits, including Jolene and I Will Always Love You, as well as new songs written for the story. Tony Award-winning director Bartlett Scheer will helm the production, which opens on January 19, 2027, Dolly Parton's 81st birthday. For NPR News, I'm Jeff London in New York.
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16: 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I've never found that unusual since I go to the grocery store at least 3 times a week. It's such a familiar haunt that I can dispatch my 2 kids to grab bread and yogurt while I get the apples and baby carrots. I know the store manager by name and regularly chat with cashiers. It really does feel like an extension of home, a deeply entrenched part of the community. And it's been that way for a long, long time. A touchstone for shoppers, a profit center for corporations, powered by workers with low wages and physically demanding jobs. From KERA in Dallas, this is Think. I'm Courtney Collins in for Chris Boyd. Ann Larson's new book explores this dynamic from the inside. She's a journalist and activist, turned cashier and grocery store supervisor while unemployed during the pandemic. The book is called Clean Up on Aisle 5, Essential Work, Poverty Wages, and the View from Behind the Supermarket Register. And she joins us now to talk about it. Ann, welcome to Think.
17: Hi, thanks so much for having me.
16: Will you share a little bit about what led you to start working at the grocery store, which you've named TGS for the sake of the book?
17: Yes, the grocery store. That's the best I could come up with. I found myself unemployed at the outset of the COVID pandemic. I have a working class background, but I had been working kind of on the margins of the professional class. I'd been a college teacher.

0: part-time. I'd been an organizer and an activist, worked at a nonprofit. But all those jobs kind of dried up right around the time the pandemic started. So without work, I moved back. I was in New York City at the time. I moved back to my home region of Utah. And then the pandemic hit and nobody was hiring. I sent out lots of resumes and really never got much of a reply for white collar work. And so I was shopping at a supermarket not too far from my apartment. And I was sort of impressed by the people who work there. You know, the city was shutting down and we were all afraid by the scare of the virus. And here these people were showing up, punching a clock, and they did it so that the rest of the people in their community could buy groceries. And I was impressed by this. And I think I was a little guilty that I wasn't among them, that I didn't have to go to work. And so I decided to join them. I needed an income. I didn't have any health insurance at the time and I needed to have a job to get that. So I uploaded my resume to the website. And a couple weeks later, I started a job as a supervisor in an area of the supermarket called the front end, which is where the cashiers work. I had never been a cashier before, so this was a huge learning curve for me. I had to both learn how to run the registers and then learn how to supervise other people running the register. And that started me on this supermarket journey that I write about and clean up on aisle 5.
1: So I want to learn a little bit more about what those early days of working were like. I personally, as I read along with your journey, was so anxious about the register. It seemed so finicky and there were so many specific things you had to do or undo. What was it like trying to kind of learn something so technically complicated on the job without like a lot of dedicated, quiet, deep training?
0: It was extremely difficult. One of the myths that I try to bust in this book is the myth of unskilled labor. People think that retail work, cashiering in particular, is sort of unskilled labor for people who don't have an education, who don't have, you know, a lot of abilities. And I just found that that is totally false. It took a really long time to learn to run the registers. There are other important skills with grocery work, too. But just learning how to operate that machine, it took me a very long time. It was very stressful. I constantly made mistakes, disrupted the flow of the check stand, inconvenienced shoppers, exasperated my bosses. And so it really, it required the patient sort of tutoring of other employees in the store to really help me learn to use that register. And so I would just, you know, one of the things I say to people is if you think cashiering is an easy job, then you should try it because it might be a little harder than you think. I did not expect cashiering to be easy. I did not go in thinking, oh, this is going to be a breeze, but I was still sort of unprepared for the challenges of running that register. You know, I have a PhD and it's in the humanities, so I have a lot of a certain kind of skills, but those technical skills were definitely something that I had to learn on the job, and I definitely appreciated the patient tutoring of my colleagues. Otherwise, I'm not sure how I would have managed it.
1: And that's the point I wanted to touch on next. It's so interesting when you describe your work at the beginning, because you do have to flag down a colleague for help frequently, but what that means is you're disrupting another kind of tightly wound process somewhere else in the store. There's not like a lot of, you know, extra time or extra lead on the leash here at a giant grocery store, because everybody is doing something where they're so essential and they're never really, you know, overrun with extra workers. It's usually a pretty tight or understaffed group, right?
0: Yes, grocery stores in general are pretty understaffed. Retail runs on a system that people call just-in-time labor, mm-hmm. where employers only schedule workers when they're absolutely needed. And that can often be just a little bit under what you actually need. And then if somebody calls in sick, which was common during COVID, and turnover is high in the retail industry, but especially during COVID, there were a lot of what we call call outs when people were calling out sick. And so we often were just extremely understaffed. So one of the other things to think about in terms of skill is the ability to do your job and to manage this pressure situation when there's a lot going on. There's a lot of customers in your line. If you make a mistake, like you said, I've got to call a manager over to help me sort it out. And that's the customers in line don't like that. They're in a hurry. They want to get in and get out, especially during the pandemic when didn't want to stay very long in stores. So there is a kind of rhythm with working at the supermarket, where you get into a groove, and once that's disrupted and you have to call on a colleague or you have to ask for help, it sort of feels like, you know, a record scratch moment when everything comes to a halt and you're responsible for delaying the customers and annoying your colleagues. So part of the skill of working in a supermarket is really trying to work within that rhythm and not being too disruptive to the people around you.
1: And you were hired on as a supervisor, right? What makes that role different than if you were hired to work a register straight up?
0: Well, I believe I was hired as a supervisor. It was a little bit surprising to me, like I said, because I had not been a cashier before, but I did have management experience, mm-hmm. or what you might think of as management experience. I've been a teacher. I worked in a nonprofit and managed people. I was a little bit older. So I think that explains something, that was one reason why I was hired as a supervisor. So in a supermarket, a supervisor, I was not a manager, right? I was more mm-hmm. like I would say something like an assistant manager or a shift supervisor, where my job was coming to the store, to the check stand area, and I was responsible for the other cashiers working there. So I had to workers would show up to their jobs and I had to put them in different checkout lanes. You're at number 3, you're at number 5, you're bagging groceries today, you're going out into the parking lot to get shopping carts, sort of assigning those duties and also making sure people got their breaks. You have a right to 15 minutes every 2 hours to go to the bathroom or get something to eat. So I had to, you know, manage those breaks, make sure somebody's coming and somebody's going at the right times. So there's a lot of high pressure of keeping things organized and making sure to balance the work of the cashiers with the needs of customers. Do I send this cashier on a break, even though she has people in her line, right, who are trying to get home with their groceries? And so how do you balance those two needs? This might be a place to talk about the wage. I was paid, I was offered $15.80 an hour when I was hired, and that was a couple of dollars more than regular cashiers. So that gives you a sense of most people were making around maybe $14 an hour, $14.50 at that time. So I'd earned a little bit more, but not that much more to be responsible for running that ship.
1: And that is a perfect segue into talking a little bit about wages, because an overriding kind of theme or tension in this book is money. I mean, it seems like almost everybody in the store was constantly throttled by financial stress.
0: That's right. Again, I did not expect to go into a supermarket job and find colleagues who were rolling in cash or, mm-hmm. you know, had all their needs met. Not at all. But I was still surprised by the level of suffering that I encountered. That's one of the reasons I wrote this book, is by the time I left the job, I really wanted to share what I witnessed and observed. There is a lot of what researchers call food insecurity in supermarket work. We can just mm-hmm. say people are hungry, is maybe a more direct way to put it. But one study was done a few years ago on employees who worked at Kroger, which is the second largest company in the country, second largest retail company. And about 3/4 of employees said they had been food insecure at some point. So this is a huge number of people that imagine you're working in a supermarket, you're surrounded by food all day long, but you can't afford to buy it. Mm-hmm. And I certainly saw that around me. I saw many colleagues who couldn't afford lunch or who would penny pinch. One colleague of mine was an elderly woman. She was 79 years old. She had $2 a day that she would spend at the deli. She would get the child size, like chicken fingers lunch is all she could afford. So there were many, many instances like that. So it was really jarring for me to be part of, you know, you're working in a store. You are there so that other people can shop for food, but you are struggling to put food on your own table.
1: I was also fascinated by the little nugget in the book where you described that there was kind of like a company-wide memo that went out during COVID that said, hey, we're going to raise the floor for wages. Everyone's going to make at least this much, which is going to bump some people up. And you were delighted and assumed everyone else would be, but that was not the reaction from many of your coworkers.
0: Yes, this is an important learning experience for me. It was hard to recruit employees during the pandemic, as you might imagine. So the store did raise wages. A memo went out saying nobody would make under $14 an hour. Nobody who was over 18 would make under $14 an hour. And so I was thinking, oh, that's wonderful. People are going to get raises, and surely this is going to be a great thing for everybody around me. But I came to work the next day after the memo went out and heard a very different story from colleagues, especially the veterans who had been there a long time, because what they told me is Like, for example, one of my colleagues had been in the industry for 25 years and she made $15 an hour. And so she said, they're going to hire an 18-year-old to make $1 less than I make. Right. Mm-hmm. And this person is new and I've been here for decades. And so she said, this is just, they're just screwing over the veterans, is the way she put it. And it really opened my eye. And this was a very common view. People who've been at the store a long time who made barely over $14 an hour saw this as an insult and as an affront because they raised the floor, but not the ceiling, mm-hmm. right? They did not boost the pay of people who were already working there. And so that really taught me that, you know, sometimes our assumptions aren't, we need to examine our assumptions. We may think that a wage hike is good, and it certainly was good for new employees who came in after that was increase was announced. But for people who'd already been there, it was simply another sign that they weren't valued and that they weren't respected and that they didn't count.
1: Also, and some may call this cynical, but many of your coworkers said, well, this is great. Now they're just going to make everything cost more. And they were worried about an 80-cent raise translating to everything they needed to buy being more expensive anyway.
0: That's right. One of the things I discovered, too, is, and this is maybe not that surprising, but it's that when people heard that wages were going up, one of my colleagues said, well, I hope they don't do this everywhere, meaning what if supermarket workers like us all over the country are getting a wage hike? She said, the prices are going to go up. And, you know, this was during the pandemic, and so prices were going up. We could see on the shelves and the prices of eggs and meat were climbing. And so people were extremely worried about this, and they said, if we get a pay raise, they're just going to take it out on the other end, meaning at prices on the shelves. And I sort of thought about this, and, you know, I wondered, is this true? I didn't want to openly contradict, you know, my colleagues. I was new to the job. I didn't want to come in like, here, I know more than you do about your situation. They know more than anybody about what they're facing. But later it turned out that there were studies done after the pandemic that prices did go up, but it was mostly because big companies were gouging people. They were taking advantage of the crisis to boost their profits. And so it wasn't true. It's not true that if we raise wages a little bit to these essential workers, to people who do this highly skilled, important labor, it's not true that prices are going to go up. Prices go up when corporations decide that they want to make more money. And that's what happened in the pandemic. And that is true often in our economy, that these large companies that have that are monopolized, that control so much of the market, they have a high degree of authority over how much things cost. And so looking back on that experience, I don't know, I'm not saying my colleagues were wrong and that I should have corrected them, not at all. They knew as well as anyone that they were going to get the sharp end of the stick when it came to price increases.
1: 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Her book is called Clean Up on Aisle 5, Essential Work, Poverty Wages, and the View from Behind the Supermarket Register. We'll be back after a short break.
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1: You're listening to Think. I'm Courtney Collins in for Chris Boyd. We're speaking with journalist and fellow at the Economic Hardship Reporting Project, Ann Larson. Her new book is called Clean Up on Aisle 5, Essential Work, Poverty Wages, and the View from Behind the Supermarket Register. So, Anne, as we went to break, we were talking quite a bit about wages, and obviously financial stress was top of mind for nearly every single person that you worked with while you were working at the grocery store. But another thing that shouldn't have surprised me, but I guess it did to the degree that I hadn't thought about it as deeply as I should have, is how physically taxing work in a supermarket is. Can you talk a little bit about the physical demands of these jobs that might be invisible or downplayed to shoppers?
0: This is one of the most surprising things. I, too, was quite appalled at what I learned and really ashamed that I didn't know this already. It's another way to bust the argument that these are unskilled jobs. Supermarket work is incredibly physically taxing. Think about a cashier who stands behind that register. In our country, grocery workers stand for 8 hours a day. And they scan, they move their arm over the scanner in the same motion over and over and over, hundreds, thousands of times a day. And over months and years, these workers develop pretty serious injuries. These are called musculoskeletal disorders, and they're the most common type of injury that we have in the workplace. Carpal tunnel, for example, is one of those. Almost everyone that I worked with who had been at the store for any amount of time suffered from some version of carpal tunnel or another musculoskeletal disorder, pain in the arm, in the shoulders, in the back from standing. And I was really shocked by this, especially considering a lot of folks don't have health insurance because they can't afford it. I paid for a policy at my store. It was $40 a week, and that's too much for mm-hmm. many of the people that work there. That's their grocery bill. So what's happening is you have a group of workers who is working themselves out of a job, because if you scan and bag and hurt your arm and hurt your back to the point where you can't work anymore, you have no recourse. You simply have to find another job or quit. So I was working around people who knew that they were trying to last as long as they could till they got to the end of the road. Many people asked to go home early because their back hurt. There was just incredible amount of especially older people who were really pushing to the limit of what their bodies could stand. And, you know, we could talk, there's a federal agency called OSHA that's supposed to protect workers from injury. But that agency, I discovered in researching the book, has been gutted over the last few decades. There just aren't enough inspectors. There aren't enough administrators to look out for the American workforce. I talked to one former OSHA inspector who told me it would take 160 years to inspect all the workplaces to just make sure workers are safe. So for people who are doing these repetitive stress jobs, they just don't have a lot of options.
1: And as you noted, I mean, many people were working past retirement or were working close to retirement. And we all know, I mean, I'm in my 40s and every day something hurts when I just get out of bed for the first time.
0: Exactly.
1: So I cannot imagine if you're working into your 60s or 70s in many cases, what it would be like to stand all day and rotate from swiping product barcodes and maybe to even bagging on a short staff day. It just seems like it would be excruciating.
0: It was excruciating. And, you know, I think also one of the arguments I make in the book is we should try to connect the impact on our bodies to our mental states. There were several colleagues that I worked with that were depressed. I worked with one man, and he was in his 60s. He'd been in the industry for years, and his body was breaking down. Every day after his shift, his feet would swell up, and he could hardly even walk. And he's been working for decades on his feet. He said, I've never had a sit down job. And that affected his mental state. He started to kind of decline mentally. He came to work one day, and it was his day off, and he didn't look right. He didn't look like he'd been sleeping. He was a little disheveled. He came in and I talked to him, and I said, how's it going? What are you doing here? It's your day off. And he said, well, I came to talk to my boss about my depression. He said, I just don't feel right in the head. And he connected it to the repetitive nature of his work and the impact on his body. He said, you know, my body doesn't work anymore. I come in, he was a stalker. I unload trucks and I stock the shelves, and then I do it again the next day. And he said, I've just been in this industry too long. So he was meeting with his supervisor that day to try to figure out a solution. But I thought to myself, I don't know what the solution could be in a job where your job is unload a truck and stock the shelves and then do it again the next day. And that requires physical exertion. And there's no way to get around it. And so once again, it's a story that the effects on our bodies also affects people's mental health. And that's another crisis in the supermarket.
1: I also was kind of heartbroken over some of the kind of anecdotes you shared about how other coworkers of yours would talk about like plans they had for themselves, and you know, they wanted to work in their garden after their shift was over, but they could just never make it because they were so kind of broken down, physically and mentally exhausted, that even like the small pleasures they wanted to bake into their schedule felt impossible to attain after a long shift.
0: That's right. 8 hours on your feet and doing this repetitive labor and being very tired. When you go home from work, every day when I got home from work, I had to take a nap. I was incredibly exhausted physically. And so I slept just to kind of recharge. And then by the time you wake up, it's time to go. It's time for maybe you have a little bit of dinner, and then it's time for bed so you can wake up and do it again the next day. I did have a colleague who really, she loved her garden. She wanted to garden, but she told me, you know, every time I get home, when I'm at work, I think I'm going to get off, I'm going to punch out, and I'm going to drive home and I'm going to work on my garden. But she says, by the time I get home, all I can do is rest. I can't stand up and lean over, you know, and pick the weeds, and I'm too exhausted. So there's just a lot of ways. I talk in the book about this, the way time feels in a physically difficult hourly job like this. It really does feel like, you know, the writer Barbara Ehrenreich, who is one of my heroes, mm-hmm. She talked a lot in her book Nickel and Dimed about the existential toll of hourly labor. And she, one of the things she said is that when you're selling your time by the hour, what you don't actually realize is that what you're selling is your life. And I really got that line a lot more profoundly once I got a job in the store, is that you're on the clock, sure, and you're working. But when you're off the clock, you also feel like you're just recovering so that you can go back and punch in again. So your time doesn't feel like it belongs to you, even when you're not on the job.
1: I also want to talk about a little bit of the research that you included about kind of the history of retail grocery shopping. It was so interesting, and thank you for including it, because the context, I mean, even those of us who think we know a little bit about the evolution of the store probably didn't understand all of the things that hadn't happened to get where we are now. But I think people really may romanticize the concept of like a mom and pop store. I mean, you always hear people railing against chains and talking about how wonderful it is to have individually owned, you know, non-standardized, non-franchised businesses. But back in the olden days, mom and pop grocery stores had a lot of problems.
0: Yeah, the mom and pop. So in the early 20th century, most Americans shopped at their local corner grocery store. And this was a small store. It was owned by somebody who lived in the neighborhood, an independent proprietor. But there were small stores and all the goods were kept behind the counter. So people would line up behind their neighbors in these small spaces. They were dirty. They were famously unsanitary. You know, this was before sanitation laws and all that. And you would get to the counter and then you had to talk to the clerk about what you wanted. And he would tell you, it was always a he. He would tell you what he had available. And the shopper, who was usually a woman, would have to bargain and negotiate. So she would say, you know, I need some sugar. And he would say, I have this much and it's this price. But you would also notice as a shopper that the person behind you in line might get a little different price on the sugar. Maybe they got a little bit of a discount. The clerk had a lot of power to set prices in this era before prices were fixed. And so that meant as a shopper, you had to really make a relationship with your grocery clerk. You had to flatter a little bit. You had to hope you got the best deal. And it was really hard for Black shoppers. This was an era during Jim Crow and during before anti-discrimination laws. So Black shoppers were often discriminated against in stores. They were charged higher prices. They were given poor quality goods. And it was all because these mom and pops had an incredible amount of power over what people put on their dinner table. So I definitely think we need to rethink the romanticization of the mom and pop. There are a lot of problems with corporate stores, which I also talk about in the book. But this beginning of the supermarket, in some ways, the centralization and the corporatization of the industry did bring some benefits that we shouldn't should acknowledge.
1: So, Ann, talk to me a little bit about how the big chains got their footing. I mean, how did we go from these mom and pop stores where there was haggling and clerks serving people from behind a counter to stores where people picked their own groceries and prices were standard?
0: Well, the corporations saw an opportunity to take over the mom and pop. Starting in the 1920s, they stepped in to buy out mom and pop stores. So you have all of a sudden you have the mom and pop, which is owned by your neighbor. You know, the guy who works there, he works in your neighborhood. And these Wall Street funded firms started coming in and buying up these stores. And one of the reasons that shoppers accepted this is that they lowered prices. Corporations could come in, they could buy. They were one of the largest retailers of the era was called the Atlantic and Pacific Tea Company, A&P. And at its height, it was the largest retailer in the world. It was larger than even Walmart is today. It was the Walmart of its day, but it was even larger than Walmart. There was an A&P in every street corner. Shoppers were so familiar with A&P, they nicknamed it Grandma. It was like a member of the family. And one of the things that A&P did is it lowered prices. You know, you'd go into the mom and pop and the clerk would tell you how much the coffee was or how much the eggs were, and you had to sort of pay whatever he asked. In the corporate store, prices were posted and it was the same for everybody. And because stores like A&P could buy in volume, they could afford to sell for less. So you would go into the first start of these stores called the economy store. That's what the A&P began with in the early 20th century. And you would go in and you would see prices that were eye-poppingly low compared to what the mom and pops were charging. So by corporations used their size and power to buy out mom and pops, to force smaller stores to close and sort of take over the industry. So by the mid-20th century, so just to really a few decades, most Americans are now shopping at these large corporate chains. And again, that's good in a way for lower prices, at least at the time. But what you're also losing is you're losing small businesses. Small business owners didn't like it. You're losing like the place in the neighborhood where, even though it was kind of annoying to deal with the grocery clerk, at least he was your neighbor. He was somebody that you knew. You felt like you were supporting a local business. All of a sudden, the people that own your store have never even been to your town. They don't know you. Stores used to offer, mom and pops used to offer credit if you didn't have money that week because you hadn't been paid, or maybe your factory was on strike. Your grocer knew you. He would give you some milk and eggs and you could pay him the next week. Well, the corporate stores didn't do that. They said, no, we don't offer credit. You had to pay your bill at the check stand. And so there were benefits to corporate stores, but also there was a backlash because shoppers did not like these Wall Street stores coming in, taking over their communities, and they complained. And they were worried about the small businesses and about the loss of community that that meant. And so for a long time in the 1920s and 30s, there was actually an anti-chain store movement where shoppers were lobbying the government to tax chain stores, and they wanted to protect small businesses. So we really have a long tradition in our country of this battle over what do we want: small stores, small businesses that serve the community and that are run by people we know, or do we want these big conglomerates that are centralized and they do offer some benefits, but they also have negative effects too. And who do we want selling our groceries? And this is a long running debate in our country that's still going on today.
1: Ann Larson is a journalist and fellow with the Economic Hardship Reporting Project. Her book is called Clean Up on Aisle 5, Essential Work, Poverty Wages, and the View from Behind the Supermarket Register. You're listening to Think. I'm Courtney Collins in for Chris Boyd. And perfect time to talk about a transition that you got to see up close when you were working at the grocery store, which was you didn't have any self-checkout when you started, and then self-checkout machines came while you were there. First of all, how was that kind of perceived and received by the people you worked with?
0: Yeah, when I first got the job, there were no self-checkout machines, which was very weird. You know, most stores now have these machines. And so the managers, though, told us that they didn't want self-checkout because they wanted every customer to have the human service that they deserved. And that sounded pretty good to me. I didn't dispute that at all. But then a few months after I was there, a memo went out saying, okay, we're going to replace about a third of the registers in the store with self-checkout machines. And this sent shockwaves through the store. First of all, the employees that I worked with, we took pride in customer service. We wanted to serve our customers. We liked the regulars that came through the check stand. There's a certain amount of pride that service workers have in doing their jobs. And secondly, we worried about our jobs. It sounded to us like they're going to replace a third of the check stands. Are they going to replace a third of the employees too? And it was true. You know, the day that I came in and I saw them ripping out these old check stands, like old appliances, and replacing them. There were these holes in the floor and wires sticking out, and they replaced them with these fancy machines that looked like, you know, space age technology you could find on a spaceship. And I did feel a little bit of nostalgia. I felt like something was being lost. And one of the things that happened is we had six machines run by one worker. And so just the managers and the bosses claimed they weren't going to be laying people off or they weren't going to reduce their hiring. But it certainly seemed to us like when you have six stations run by one worker, that is what's happening. So this was an absolute shockwave through the store. And it has also required us to learn a new skill. I talked earlier about the skill of learning how to run a register, and it was now you have to learn how to run the self-checkout machine. We joked that the self in self-checkout is laughable. There is a lot to learn. An employee has to learn how to operate that machine, and it's a whole new skill, and we didn't get a raise for that either.
1: So what happened? Did people get laid off, or were jobs cut because of these, or were people in the store just rerouted to work harder in different ways?
0: People in the store were rerouted to work harder in different ways. What I found is that, for example, those machines broke down quite often. Mm-hmm. There were glitches, there were problems, they were constantly breaking down. And so I was a supervisor. So when the machine broke down, I had to call for help. So I spent quite a bit of time on the tech support hotline that my bosses had given me the number for, calling and saying, you know, something's wrong with the machine. How do I fix it? So I'm not able, think about the impact on customer service. I'm not able to help this customer find what they're looking for in the aisle. I'm not able to help the cashier who's having problems on the register because I'm on the phone talking to tech support trying to fix a broken machine. So the labor is still there. It's just being shifted in a different direction. I also often had to have workers come to the store to fix the machines when there were serious problems. So guys would show up. You know, it was sort of amazing. They've got like, you know, screwdrivers and like wrenches. It's like they're working on an oil rig and they're coming and they're opening panels and like replacing wires. And so it occurred to me, like, you know, I think the idea behind self-checkout is a labor-saving technology, but I'm just not, it didn't actually work. There were just many cases where it actually just shifted labor in a new direction and forced the workers to kind of scramble and force them to do two jobs at once. And in fact, when I researched the book after I left, I found that that's the case in the industry. Self-checkout has not reduced the retail industry workforce because it's just like I said, there are lots of different jobs that emerge when you have these machines to deal with.
1: And not to mention the fact that workers crisscrossing on the concrete from self-checkout to self-checkout are on their feet in a more excruciating way than if they were standing on a padded mat behind the register.
0: That's right. That's right. Behind the registers is a padded mat to sort of protect a cashier's ankles and feet. That's not the case at the self-checkout. So a lot of workers who had foot injuries or sore feet hated working at the self-checkout because you're walking back and forth for 8 hours on concrete. And it added insult to injury, you might say.
1: We're speaking with journalist and author Anne Larson. Her new book is called Cleanup on Aisle 5, Essential Work, Poverty Wages, and the View from Behind the Supermarket Register. We'll be back in just a couple of minutes.
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1: You're listening to Think. I'm Courtney Collins in for Chris Boyd. We're speaking with journalist and fellow with the Economic Hardship Reporting Project, Anne Larson. Her book is called Cleanup on Aisle 5, Essential Work, Poverty Wages, and the View from Behind the Supermarket Register. So towards the end of the book, Anne, you spend a lot of time talking about the concepts of kind of like autonomy and dignity for workers at supermarkets. Frankly, it doesn't seem like there's a lot of room for either of those things when you work a shift job at a grocery store. Can you tell me a few of the ways you noticed people kind of strangled who wanted to have a little bit of independence, freedom, or flexibility?
0: Yes, yes. There are a lot of sort of underground attempts for retail workers who make low wages and can't afford a vacation to take time off and to find time away from the store to live lives that feel like they belong to them, at least in a small way. So several of the workers that I worked side by side with worked many, many shifts in a row. One of the strategies people used, because they couldn't afford to take time off, so they would work, say, like 12 shifts in a row. And that was a punishing schedule, very, very difficult. But once you got to the end of it, you could take, say, 5 days off in a row without reducing your take-home pay. So this was called, in my store, it was called the My Friday tactic. And people called it that because if a security guard who did this all the time, he worked 12, 13, 14 shifts in a row, and then he would take a string of shifts of days off in a row to give himself time to spend time to do whatever he wanted to do. And he would call it My Friday because at the end of that 12 shift run, that was his Friday. And it didn't matter if it was Wednesday or Monday, according to the calendar, that was his Friday. So the rest of us, we took up that that tactic and we started doing the My Friday punishing shift run, trying to get to the end of like 2 weeks in a row so that you could take a break. So that was one tactic. Another tactic was trying to get out of the store on time in the evening. You know, shoppers may not realize that if you come into a supermarket right before closing, every employee in that store is wishing that you would hurry up and go home because we want to go home and rest. Mm-hmm. And so one of the employees who worked there was famous for trying to get late night shoppers out of the store. When it got close to closing time, he would get on the public address system and warn people, the store is closing in 30 minutes or this store is closing in 15 minutes. And then he would go around the store and talk to the shoppers and say, you know, you've really got to move up. You've really got to take your stuff to the check stand. And most people did. Most shoppers understand, you know, workers want to go home, they're closing and it was no big deal. But one night, one customer didn't leave. He said, no, I'm still shopping. I just have a few more things to do. And so I heard my colleague lie to this customer. He said, you know, you've got to get your groceries to the front because the check stands shut down at store closing. And if you don't get up there and pay, you are going to walk away empty handed. And I was just shocked by this. I just couldn't believe, you know, this is obviously not true. The check stands don't shut down until we shut them down. But this, he was so determined to get out on time that he told this lie to this customer who then hustled up, you know, to the front to pay for his groceries. And I say in the book, this might seem extreme or rude or kind of appalling to grocery shoppers, but to us in the supermarket, this was totally logical. We saw late night shoppers who were trying to keep us in the store past all reasonable expectations as kind of being unreasonable and being maybe a little bit cruel. And so it was perfectly logical that my colleague would invent a lie in order to get out of the store on time.
1: I also kind of appreciated the fact that many of your coworkers, when it was time for them to take their lunch break, would kind of slide through and purchase their lunch and then head to the clockout station. I appreciated that, and I'm sure it was tricky if they were caught, but it seemed like a nice way to maximize the lunch break.
0: Exactly. There are many ways. When I first got the job, you know, I would change into my work clothes at home and then I would come to work and punch right in and go to my station. I quickly learned that that was frowned upon. Most workers who'd been there for any amount of time, they brought their work. They showed up in their regular street clothes. They brought their uniform to work. So they would go and punch in, mm-hmm. and then they would take their uniform to the break room and sort of slowly change into their uniform and then head down to their workstation. And then the same thing in reverse. When their shift ended, they were on the clock, they would go to the break room, slowly change out of their uniform, and then go and clock out. So you're adding minutes to your schedule. And this was totally reasonable and totally understandable in a job where you're paid by the hour.
1: I couldn't believe that the time clocks were locked so that if you're scheduled to start at 1 p.m., you could not clock in if it was 12:59. You had to stand there and wait so you didn't get paid one extra minute.
0: Yes, they do not want you clocking in early because that adds to labor costs. So if you're scheduled at 2, you need to clock in at 2. You can, however, clock out late because, you know, the employer understands that you might not be able to, if you're scheduled to go home at 5 o'clock, right, you might not be able to clock out right at 5. So you can stay late. So what workers who wanted extra hours would do is they would do what's called slow walking to the time clock. So 5 o'clock will come around, your shift's over. I had one colleague who he would linger on the front end. He would help bag customers' groceries, who would offer to push carts to the car. He would suddenly find a deep desire to sweep up around his check stand. And I knew that, and everybody knew, he was trying to just get a few extra minutes. And then he would sort of slowly walk up to the time clock and punch out. You couldn't punch out too late, because then the bosses would know and they would say, look, you're clocking out too late. You got to go home. We can't pay you past your shift. But if you clocked out a few minutes late, it just might look like you were helping a customer. Or you got a little bit delayed. So he had kind of mastered the technique of the slow walk to the time clock. And this was another strategy that hourly workers used to make a few extra dollars a week.
1: I was also kind of in Gales, as we all are, by the description of kind of the employee appreciation at the store, which, you know, covered things like come get some small bags of Doritos or relieve stress by tossing a paper airplane from the second floor to the first floor. Talk to me a little bit about when employee appreciation kind of feels like more work.
0: Yeah, twice during my time at the store, there were these week-long employee appreciation weeks. And so this is in lieu of, you know, wage increases or affordable health care or anything material. In lieu of material improvements to our lives, we got these sort of little parties that they would put on for us. And so what that meant is for a few days, there were games and contests that you could play only on your break, though. So you could play. There was one game that you mentioned where you could throw a paper airplane off of, we had a two-level store, so you would throw your paper airplane off the top level onto the bottom level, and whoever's airplane made it the furthest won like a $5 deli gift card or something like that. During one employee appreciation week, the Humane Society came with dogs that we could pet. And we were told that petting animals was a way to relieve stress. So the Humane Society brought therapy dogs for us to pet on our breaks. There were lots of contests. You could play bingo. And if you won, you would get, and the prizes were all quite modest. You'd get a $5 deli gift card and things like that. But I started to see this as less of a good time and just something fun to do, because on the one hand you're thinking, what's wrong with that? It sounds like fun, you know, and that's partly true, but there was also kind of an undercurrent of, it was a little bit threatening in a way. What we were being told to do is like, don't ask for a raise, don't ask for better health care, don't ask for time off so you can, you know, rest your injured arm. But what you are going to get are these kind of more childish games and contests. But the store was spending money on this. They were spending money to bring the Humane Society in. They were spending money to organize these games. They hired a person to organize Employee Appreciation Week. And it sort of taught me that the store will spend money on workers, but just not to raise their wages and not to give them any material improvements to their lives. And I sort of saw it as a way to almost like as a message saying, this is all you're going to get, so don't ask for more.
1: One thing we haven't talked about much is there was like a real sense of community in the store. There were regular shoppers who knew cashiers. There were some real sweet moments of pleasure where you helped someone find something and kind of made their day. And it was kind of a delightful for both of you. It really was kind of a place to gather, especially during the COVID-19 pandemic, when that's kind of all we were doing was going to the store and then coming back home. It meant something to the workers and the shoppers to kind of have the grocery store.
0: Yes, I'm so glad you mentioned that. One of the themes of the book is this supermarket, like the split screen of a supermarket. On the one hand, you have a lot of the negative parts that we've already talked about, the low wages and the injury, the lack of autonomy. But on the other hand, the other side of the split screen, the supermarket can be a really wonderful place full of community and full of belonging, especially during the pandemic. It's customer service is not inherently bad. It's not inherently inconvenient. It can be a real pleasure. It can be a lot of fun to serve customers that come into the store. I had many, many positive reactions in the supermarket, many regular customers that knew me by name and who I knew by name. So that definitely, people would come in and do things other than buy groceries. They came in, they would get a coffee and they would scroll their phone. They would log into the store Wi-Fi and scroll their phone. People would come in and leave their bikes on the front end and as they ran into the aisles, knowing that we would watch their bikes and keep them from being stolen. There was just an incredible amount of, we're all trying to get through this pandemic together, that I was really proud to be a part of. And it really taught me that, you know, retail work doesn't have to be bad. It's not inherently uncomfortable or it's the conditions that people are working in. That's the problem. Employees were also very solidaristic. A lot of people I worked with didn't have a car, including myself. We couldn't afford them. They were too expensive. So people took the bus. But I had one colleague who did have a car, and he drove people home every night. When we closed the store, if he was on shift, everybody who needed to would climb into the back of his car, and he would use his own gas money and drive people to wherever they lived, and then he would get on the freeway and go home to his suburban house. So nobody asked him to do that. He just offered, and it was a kindness that I've never forgotten. In a moment where, you know, this was during COVID too, when crowding into your car with a bunch of your colleagues might get you sick, but he did it anyway. And so there were lots and lots of instances like that. The supermarket can be a wonderful place if we can make it a better place to work.
1: And I always go by my kids. My kids love going to the grocery store in a way that I can't even understand. They're psyched to go. They like to look through the produce and see if there's any like weird varieties of watermelon. They like to choose what they're going to eat for lunch that week, you know, what we're going to cook at home for dinner. It must be kind of an inherently good place if 12-year-olds and 7-year-olds get excited to hop in the car and go.
0: Yeah, the supermarket, think of it what you would do without your local supermarket. It's a community center. It's a place that's always open and it has shelves full of everything that you like, and that, you know, is sustenance, but also items that are pleasurable and that bring joy to our lives. So my argument is that the supermarket is important. It's an important social institution, and we just need to make sure that the people who work there are treated better, and that earn living wages, can afford to take vacations, and that we're not, you know, using up their bodies to the point where they can't perform anymore.
1: Ann Larson is a journalist and fellow with the Economic Hardship Reporting Project. Her book is called Clean Up on Aisle 5, Essential Work, Poverty Wages, and the View from Behind the Supermarket Register. You're listening to Think. I'm Courtney Collins in for Chris Boyd. So you wrote this book with a kind of a rare insider-outsider perspective. It's unusual to kind of be able to step back, research, and write, but also have been there, like, truly working full-time for many months. What was kind of, if you could pick one takeaway that you would like readers to hold on to once they're done, what would it be?
0: I end the book by talking a little bit about, some of the solutions for the supermarket. And at the top of the list is unionization. I really think unionization is a key to making these jobs better. Right now, only about 5% of supermarket workers are unionized. And this is just a tragedy. People like don't have any authority over their wages. They can't collective bargain. And that's something that we really need to fix. So I argue for unionization. It's going to be a long road. These big companies they don't like unions. And so it's going to be hard to fight, a hard battle to fight. But I think if we want to improve supermarket work, we need to get we need to have labor unions in supermarkets. Secondly, our industries are monopolized, meaning a lot of the stores that we shop in are owned by the same parent company. Only about 3 or 4 giant corporations own almost all of the stores that we shop in and sell almost all of the groceries that we buy. So I also argue in the book for common sense enforcement of our antitrust laws so that smaller operators, mid-sized stores can compete in that industry and can sort of get a foothold in the retail industry, which is right now controlled by these giant conglomerates. And I also think, you know, more broadly about what are the values that we want to hold as a society and how do we want to see those reflected in the supermarket. And I tell a story about Martin Luther King Jr., who just right before he died, he was in Memphis, and he was standing in solidarity with striking sanitation workers. And one of the things he said, he gave a speech around that time, and he said, you know, the sanitation worker who collects our garbage is just as important as the doctor who cures disease. And that really strikes me as a value that we should hold, that people who do essential labor, that all labor has dignity. That's a line from Martin Luther King's speech. I think that's a mission statement for the supermarket and for our society as a whole, that all labor is important and all labor should have dignity.
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1: 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Once again, I'm Courtney Collins in for Chris Boyd. Thanks so much for listening and have a great day.

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9: 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Eastern North Carolina. This is, in fact, the place. 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
10: This is Bird Note. Bird voices can vary tremendously. When you're learning to recognize birds by ear, it can help to have shared vocabulary to describe how they sound. For example, some birds have clear singing voices, like this American robin. The scarlet tanager's song holds a similar tune, but this bird sounds a little hoarse. The word nasal comes to mind when describing the call of a red-breasted nuthatch. While the brown-headed nuthatch comes off as squeaky. Other birds are so buzzy that they're easily mistaken for insects, like this grasshopper sparrow. Some birds sound almost mechanical, like the metallic song of the common grackle, and the simple clicking notes of a yellow rail. Then there are aficionados like song sparrows that mix and match tones in complex compositions. Learning to describe bird sounds will make it easier to figure out who's singing and to remember the voices of your favorite birds. For Bird Note, I'm Ariana Rummel.
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14: Graham Plattner says he's weighing his options. Supporters are calling on him to drop out.
15: The latest allegations against the Democratic nominee have thrown the U.S. Senate race in Maine into chaos.
14: Today is Tuesday, June 7th, and this is All Things Considered from NPR News. I'm Mary Louise Kelly.
15: And I'm Scott Detrow. Ahead this hour, local lawmakers across the South and Midwest are rushing to regulate data centers.
16: When somebody comes to town and says, hey, we're going to give you millions of dollars and we're going to build a data center, they need to slow down and get a full understanding of how the whole thing's going to affect their community.
14: Also, the spread of a parasite that may not look like much.
17: This is a tiny microorganism. If you were to line up 10, they would be roughly the width of a single strand of hair.
15: But cyclosporiasis can make you feel lousy.
14: We've got tips on how to avoid it.
15: Plus, what a ride it was for the U.S. men's team in the World Cup.
14: First News.
18: Live from NPR News, I'm Lakshmi Singh. President Trump is attending the annual NATO summit in Turkey and not on the best terms with other members of the alliance over disagreements about the war with Iran and defense spending. As NPR's Daniel Kurtzleben reports, Russia's more than four-year-old war with Ukraine also tops the agenda.
19: Before leaving for the summit, President Trump had expressed optimism about bringing the Ukraine war to a close. When asked in Ankara about why he feels that way, Trump didn't elaborate. He added that he cares about ending the war, even though he doesn't consider it very geopolitically important to the U.S.
20: It affects Europe much more. We're there to help Europe. But it doesn't affect the United States. We have an ocean in between. But, you know, it's just, I can't stand watching what's happening.
19: On July 4th, the president spoke to the leaders of both Russia and Ukraine. He is scheduled to speak in person to Ukrainian President Volodymyr Zelensky Wednesday afternoon. Danielle Kurtzleben, NPR News, Ankara.
18: Pressure is mounting on Maine Democratic Senate nominee Graham Plattner to leave the race. NPR's Sage Miller reports Plattner has lost his top allies.
0: Vermont Senator Bernie Sanders is the latest that has called on Plattner to leave the race for Maine's U.S. Senate seat. The request came after Plattner was accused of sexual assault by a former romantic partner. Plattner gained Sanders' endorsement early in his campaign for Senate. Plattner positioned himself as a progressive, much like Sanders, calling on Medicare for all and getting corporate money out of politics. Other top Democrats, including Senate Minority Leader Chuck Schumer, have urged Plattner to suspend his campaign. Plattner would need to end his Senate bid by Monday in order for Maine Democrats to nominate a replacement in time for the general election. Democrats are hoping to flip the seat blue in November. Sage Miller, NPR News.
18: New York City Mayor Zoran Mamdani was also among the latest prominent lawmakers to urge Plattner to drop out of the race. Major structural concerns have prompted construction work to temporarily stop on a former Pfizer global headquarters that's being converted into a massive residential complex. After receiving a call about falling bricks near the building, authorities discovered beams supporting some of the upper floors of the former Pfizer building had begun to buckle. Brittany Kriegstein of member station WNYC has more.
2: When officials checked some of that structure this morning and put some devices there to measure what was happening, they said they detected some movement still happening, so that building is just not yet safe for workers to go in and start shoring things

0: Brittany Krigstein of member station WNYC reporting. 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
1: For PRE Public Radio East, I'm Kelly Batchelor. A new statewide survey reveals that nearly three-fourths of North Carolinians are slashing their monthly spending to cope with inflation. The joint study by Catawba College and YouGov shows 72% of residents cut back on regular purchases over the past month. That figure marks a sharp 8-point increase in financial strain since the beginning of the year. According to data, 54% of respondents now report direct difficulty affording routine monthly expenses, while 75% say they are living under high financial pressure. The biggest pain points for consumers are big-ticket items like automobiles and gasoline, followed closely by skyrocketing costs for groceries and utilities. Pollsters interviewed 1,000 North Carolina residents for the study, which carries a margin of error of plus or minus 3.8%. The 210-acre Chicken Farm Lane fire is now 50% contained. It's burning near the Onslow and Duplin County line. The North Carolina Forest Service and multiple local volunteer fire departments are active on the scene, establishing containment lines. According to the 9 Mile Volunteer Fire Department, the fire poses no immediate threat to the public or nearby homes. People that live and work in communities like Chinkapin and Cypress Creek Road will continue to see periods of heavy, thick smoke. A local environmental nonprofit recently completed an innovative stormwater project at West Craven Middle School. PRE's John Lilly has this.
2: The regenerative stormwater conveyance system is an eco-friendly way to address flooding, erosion, and water quality. This system is one of several green stormwater infrastructure projects at the school, which borders the Neuse River. Sound Rivers continues to work with local schools to install stormwater infrastructure projects. I'm John Lilly.
1: Here's your forecast for eastern North Carolina. 30% chance of precipitation before 8 p.m. Cloudy, lows in the mid-70s. Tomorrow, a 60% chance of precipitation. Heat index values around 101. Showers and thunderstorms likely after 4 p.m. Support for NPR comes from Fisher Investments. 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
3: 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I'm Scott Detrow.
4: And I'm Mary Louise Kelly. Let's go to Maine, where a high-profile U.S. Senate race has been thrown into chaos following a report that Democratic nominee Graham Plattner sexually assaulted a former girlfriend 5 years ago. That report from Politico has led to a cratering of Plattner's support by Maine and national Democrats. Steve Missler with member station Maine Public is here with the latest. Hey, Steve.
5: Hey, how are you?
4: Hey, I'm hanging in there. Thank you. So let's go straight to Graham Plattner, who made an early splash in this contest. He rose from political obscurity just last summer. How'd we get to this point?
5: Yeah, well, you're right about Plattner's rapid ascension from combat veteran and oysterman to this upstart candidate who Maine Democrats chose to take on Republican Senator Susan Collins. And he secured the nomination with more votes than any Democratic senatorial candidate in state history, forcing two-term Governor Janet Mills out of the race along the way. And he also built a massive movement of 15,000 volunteers. But his campaign has been dogged by controversy since October. And this latest report appears to have been the final blow for a campaign that was pretty brazen and confident up until Monday.
4: Well, and go to that, what may well be the final blow for this campaign, because this specific allegation of sexual assault, which he denies, it has had more of an impact than previous scandals that have dogged his campaign.
5: That's right. Almost immediately after the story was published, there was a cascade of calls for him to get out of the race from interest groups, congressional Democrats that had endorsed him, and even local gubernatorial candidates who sought his endorsement prior to the June primary. Just a remarkable turn of events, Mary Louise.
4: Yeah. Now, the timing here is tricky. All of this is happening just a few days before a deadline that would that they have to meet for Democrats in the state party to be able to replace him on the ballot.
5: Yeah, that's right. That deadline is Monday, July 13th at 5 p.m. And if Plattner formally withdraws from the race with the Secretary of State by then, Democrats can actually replace him on the ballot, but they have only until July 27th to do so. And that's about 2 weeks away. So just like with President Joe Biden's withdrawal from the 2024 presidential

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4: I'm Tanya Mosley.
5: I'm Juana Summers. 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

0: severe chest pain and extreme dizziness, also requested intermittent time off to manage flare-ups. The lawsuit alleges the firm refused her request and terminated her employment shortly after. According to the filing, the firm used a fabricated excuse that she threatened an attorney to hide their bias under the Americans with Disability Act. The Lenoir County SPCA has shattered its all-time adoption record by placing 140 animals into permanent homes during the month of June. Shelter managers say the achievement brings relief to a facility constantly battling overcrowding. The record surge in adoptions comes at a critical time for the Kinston shelter, which has faced an influx of displaced pets, including more than 20 dogs abandoned outside its facility in a single night late last month. A local nonprofit is creating more opportunities for young athletes in Pitt County. John Lilly has this.
1: In Greenville, the Powell Project will be running its fifth annual Cornell Powell Youth Football Camp at J.H. Rose High School on July 11th. The Powell Project is founded by Super Bowl champion wide receiver and Greenville native Cornell Powell and is dedicated to supporting low-income families, promoting autism awareness, and advancing cancer research. The project does so through free youth football camps, community outreach, school drives, and local healthcare partnerships. Following the football camp, a block party community fun day will take place. I'm John Lilly.
0: Here's your forecast for eastern North Carolina. A 30% chance of precipitation early this evening. Lows around 76 degrees. Tomorrow, partly sunny. Heat index values around 101. A 60% chance of precipitation in the afternoon. 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
2: 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I'm Mary Louise Kelly.
3: And I'm Scott Detrow. Graham Plattner was once seen as the key to Democrats flipping enough seats to retake the U.S. Senate. Now, Democratic Party leaders are withdrawing their endorsements and calling for him to drop out of the Senate race in Maine. Yesterday, Politico reported that a woman he once dated accused him of sexual assault. Plattner denied the accusation and said, quote, any accusation of non-consensual behavior is categorically untrue. But this news came after other reports of unsettling behavior from women who previously dated Plattner and an extramarital sexting scandal. So where does the race go from here? For that, we called Adam Gentleson. He's a Democratic strategist and the founder and president of the Searchlight Institute, a liberal think tank. Thanks for coming by, Adam.
4: Thanks for having me.
3: Is this campaign viable anymore?
4: No, it's absolutely not. I'm surprised Plattner hasn't dropped out already. Maybe he drops out by the time this segment is over, but he's gone. And, the sooner the better. So because Maine Democratic Party rules do allow the party to select a replacement, as long as he drops out before Monday. So the clock is ticking. I think, Democrats still have a great chance to win this seat if he drops out. So, he should get out sooner rather than later.
3: Plattner had a lot of support from Democratic voters, even amid all those other scandals. What to you is the least terrible way to quickly choose a new nominee who the voters didn't get behind?
4: I think you have to figure out a claim to legitimacy for this new nominee. We saw how, not actually being elected by voters dogged Kamala Harris as the nominee when she was picked by, essentially party insiders to be the nominee. She was vice president, but she did not win the Democratic nomination in the traditional way. So I think you got to apply the same standard here. There were seven Democratic candidates who ran for two statewide slots about a month ago in the primary, right? There was the race for senator and there's the race for governor.
3: Yeah.
4: In those seven candidates, there are a lot of credible nominees, all of whom I think would have a solid chance at beating Susan Collins. The only one who can't is Plattner himself. And all of them would have some claim to legitimacy because a lot of people cast their votes for them. I think, holding a convention that you have to plan in less than a month And then, you know, crafting rules and bylaws that everybody agrees to. You could make it work, but it's, you know, if you use subjective standards to choose the nominee at that convention, I think you're going to run into a lot of trouble.
5: Mm-hmm.
4: And you run a real risk of leaving the party divided, which would be a real disaster as we head into the general election against Susan Collins.
3: Well, that's what I want to ask about, because a big part of Plattner's strength was that he was not an establishment figure. He did not come up in politics in any way.

0: Peter and Gordon went on to have other hits, including Nobody I Know, I Don't Want to See You Again, and I Go to Pieces. After the duo split up, in 1968, Peter became the first A&R man at the Beatles' new Apple record label. The first person he signed was James Taylor, who had never recorded before. Peter didn't stay long at Apple. He moved to L.A., produced and managed Taylor, and helped turn him into a star. He introduced Taylor to Carole King and launched King's performing career. He produced and managed Linda Ronstadt. Other artists he produced over the years include Randy Newman, Cher, Neil Diamond, Morrissey, Diana Ross, Elton John, Bonnie Raitt, Barbara Streisand, Robin Williams, and Steve Martin. Wow, that's really a phenomenal list. Pete Asher is part of other important moments in music history. Peter co-owned the gallery where John first met Yoko while her work was on exhibit there. Peter was unintentionally responsible for Mick Jagger meeting Marianne Faithfull, which began their romance. In addition to the many Grammys his artists won, he won 3 producing Grammys and in 1977 was on the cover of Rolling Stone. A new documentary chronicles Peter Asher's life. It's called Peter Asher, Everywhere Man. It's playing in select theaters around the country. Peter Asher, welcome to Fresh Air. I really like this documentary. You've had such an interesting life. So let's start with World Without Love. Did Paul ever explain why John rejected it?
1: I think it was the lyrics. First of all, I don't think it's quite true to say that Paul wrote it for the Beatles. I think he wrote it pre-Beatles, actually.
0: Oh, that's right. You say he

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5: This is Fresh Air. I'm Terry Gross. Let's get back to my interview with Peter Asher. Americans first knew him as half of the 60s British invasion band Peter and Gordon. Their hits included A World Without Love, Nobody I Know, and I Go to Pieces. Asher went on to become a Grammy-winning record producer. His two most enduring music relationships were with James Taylor and Linda Ronstadt. So in terms of your music life, you went through a transitional time in the late 60s. Gordon Waller, your singing partner, decided he wanted to go solo.
6: Yep.
5: And you knew that you wanted to produce recordings.
6: I did. But the minute I went into the recording studio and figured out what producers did, I thought this would be so cool. You know, I love the idea of being able to influence the arrangement and mix and sound and identity, musical identity of a song.
5: Before you had produced any record, you became the first A&R man for the Beatles' new Apple record label. A&R yes. stands for Artists and Repertoire. Describe what your job was.
6: Well, Apple took this very bold step of actually soliciting tapes. Because normally there's kind of no unsolicited material was supposed to be sent in to most major record companies. But we actually took ads going, you know, send your tapes to Apple Records, and God, did they ever. We got giant mailbags full of tapes. And the sad thing was, they mostly were not any good. And not just that, it'd be weird stuff, like somebody sends in 100 pages of lyrics that they know John Lennon is anxiously awaiting to write music for and things like that. You'd suddenly realize there's an awful lot of odd people out there who think they should need to be signed to Apple Records. But eventually, of course, we did find a few good people, but usually not, sadly, through the unsolicited tapes. They usually came through connections or friends or coincidences like me meeting James and things like that.
5: Why did the label go through that route?
6: Because it was the spirit of Apple, I think. The idea that, you know, we are the first label who's going to really pay attention to artists and take them seriously. Because everyone had experience of trying to get a record company to listen to you and they refused. You know, and until you had a manager, and until you went through proper channels, it was really hard to do that. So we were kind of going, we wanted to be the ones who we got it. You know, if you're sitting in your bedroom writing songs, you don't have to keep them a secret anymore. Send them to us.
5: Well, the first person you signed was James Taylor, and you did not find yes. him in the slush pile. How did
6: Correct.
5: You find him?
6: Well, when Gordon and I played America, we were supplied backup bands kind of locally. There'd be some promoter in, say, the Midwest or something would find a band to back you up, and usually would just find an out-of-work local group who would do it for cheap. And so the quality of those bands varied enormously. But one band that I actually liked that came to us in that manner was a band called the King Bees. And one of the King Bees was a guitar player called Danny Korchmar. And Danny and I when the King Bees were backing us up on the road, became great friends. We remain great friends to this day. He's a brilliant guitar player and a remarkable man. And then subsequently, Danny was in a band with his childhood friend, James Taylor. And that band was called The Flying Machine. And it suffered all the vicissitudes that living in New York could convey. And, there were drug problems and money problems and food problems and all this other stuff going on. So finally that band broke up. James decided to go to London. And when Danny found this out, he said to James, "You should look at my friend Peter Asher. He's okay." And we toured together for, a while back. And, so that's how I got my phone rang, and this guy aunt said, very sort of cultured, slightly southern accent, that explained that he was friend of Cooch's, and and I said, "Great, if you're in London, come and visit." So he came to dinner the following evening, and he'd already made a demo tape the previous week, and he played me a couple of songs on the tape, and I was completely blown away. And then he picked up my guitar, which was leaning in the corner of the room, and played me something live. And I couldn't believe it. I thought his guitar playing was exceptional, his singing was exceptional, and the songs were brilliant. I can wax on about each of them if needed, because they were all different. I mean, his guitar playing was slightly classical, but with jazz kind of harmonies on it. He listened to a lot of Manhattan records, and his singing style owed more to Ray Charles and Sam Cooke. And so I said, "Look, this is amazing. I love your music. I've just got this new job, as it happens. I'm head of A&R for a record label. Would you like a record deal?" And he kind of went, "Yes, please, I'd love one." And that was that. So he was the first artist signed to Apple Records. I took him into Apple offices the next day, or the following day, I'm not sure. And Paul and George were both there at the time. So they came in and sat and listened to James sing a couple of songs and kind of went, "Yes, we agree." I mean, I was going to sign him anyway, but obviously getting the bosses on side was very important.
5: What was your vision for him? What did you encourage him to do?
6: Just keep writing some great songs, because I loved his songs. And then we started talking about the kind of record we should make, and that's when I decided that on this particular album, on the Apple album, I orchestrated it quite a bit. I had a friend of mine called Richard Hewson, who was a jazz guitar player and a classical music composer, to write some arrangements for us, because I was most anxious that people take James seriously, that they not think he's just, it's another long-haired folky, because he definitely wasn't and isn't. Because that was the thing of that era. If you sang and played the acoustic guitar, you were a folk singer, whether you sang folk songs or not. But in this case, that's why we made the first album. And that album, as you probably know, was not tremendously successful. It just laid the groundwork for the first album we made when we got to America.
5: Yeah, you left with James Taylor for the U.S.
6: Yeah.
5: Which is where you recorded his second album.
6: Correct.
5: And you left Apple for good. You hadn't stayed at Apple very long.
6: I would have got, if I hadn't left, by the way, I would have got fired. Because Alan Klein came in. Well, because Alan Klein was coming in and firing everybody. I could see the writing on the wall. So I wrote Alan a letter of resignation. But he was in charge of Apple overall at the time. And I'm sure you've read about the fights between John and Paul about whether Alan Klein was evil or not, or whether he could be a good manager. And Paul lost the argument in this instance, and they hired Alan Klein to be the head of Apple. And it was clear that he was going to fire everybody, and he did fire most people. So if I hadn't quit, I certainly would have been fired pretty in short order.
5: Well, let's take a break here. My guest is Peter Asher. The new documentary about him is called Everywhere Man. We'll be right back. This is Fresh Air.
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5: This is Fresh Air. Let's get back to my interview with Peter Asher. Americans first knew him as half of the 60s British invasion band Peter and Gordon. Their hits included A World Without Love, Nobody I Know, and I Go to Pieces. Asher went on to become a Grammy-winning record producer. His two most enduring music relationships were with James Taylor and Linda Ronstadt. So let's get back to talking about James Taylor. You recorded your second album with him in the U.S. He was going through, at various times, he had a heroin habit. And
10: yes.
5: You probably don't want to dwell on this, but I would like to ask you if it interfered either with his music or with your relationship.
6: It interfered with his music a lot. I mean, I think it takes up quite a bit of your attention, you know, being a junkie. Because it's quite a complicated process, and you have to keep finding it and buying it, and you know. So, yes, it changed that. And as our relationship, no, I mean, I knew very little about it. I had to sort of look up, you know, as it were, what drug addicts were, you know. We didn't know a whole lot about it. So I just thought, oh, he spends a lot of time in the bathroom or whatever, and worried about him, but. But eventually, you know, eventually we discussed it openly, and I was basically saying to him, what can I do to help? And so I helped him in whatever way I could. And of course, the actual process of becoming clean took him, you know, years. But eventually, of course, he did it very successfully.
5: One of my favorite James Taylor recordings is Fire and Rain from his second album, Sweet Baby James, which of course he produced. And it's a song about a friend who died by suicide. Did he tell you the story behind the song?
6: A little bit. I mean, he's told it publicly. I mean, Suzanne was a friend who had killed herself, and I think people didn't want to tell him or something. So there was some delay in him actually getting the information. And of course, there's the thing about flying machines in pieces on the ground, and it's been much misinterpreted, and people think it relates to a plane crash, and it doesn't at all. The flying machine was the band, as I explained before, that he was in with Cooch that broke up. So that was the flying machine in pieces on the ground.
5: So I want to play Fire and Rain, which was recorded in 1970, and I want our listeners to know that it's Carole King on piano. And
6: yes.
5: After we hear this, you can explain why and how you got her to play.

0: Okay, so how did you get Carole King to play piano on that, and why?
1: Well, actually, Danny Kochmar is a key figure yet again in this story, because when I came out to L.A., I wanted to put together a little band to play on the whole track, and because I wanted to keep it much simpler than the preceding album had been, and to make sure that every song was based entirely around the arrangement that was sort of self-contained in his guitar playing and his singing. And I found a drummer called Russ Kunkel, and Danny Kochmar himself was going to play guitar, obviously. And then I was trying to choose a piano player. And By this time, I'd heard some of Carole King's demos. I already was a huge fan of hers. Goffin and King wrote so many of my favorite songs. Of course, you know, Will You Still Love Me Tomorrow being the first one when she was 18 that was number one all over the place. And that went on to do, you know, Natural Woman and I'm Into Something Good and Up on the Roof. And I loved Carole King's piano playing specifically because it was very much an accompanist's kind of piano playing. Not flashy, not complicated, but just right, sort of singer-songwriter piano. So I got to meet Carole through Danny Kochmar. I then asked Carole if she would consider playing on this James Taylor album that we were about to make. I said, I would need you for about 5 days. I love your playing. I think you and James would sound great together. And she said, maybe. And she didn't know who James was. So I invited her over to my house where James was staying at this point. And she sat down next to James at the piano bench. James played his guitar and she started playing piano. I suggested they just sit and start playing. And it worked perfectly. I thought her piano playing was exactly what I had in mind. And James loved her too, and of course he was a Carole fan already. And so we sort of booked Carole, as it were, as a studio musician for the next 5 days. And that was when we recorded every track on Sweet Baby James. And if you look, you'll see that Carole King is credited on piano on every one of them.
0: And that's how Carole King and James Taylor became friends and collaborators.
1: Yes, exactly so.
0: And he recorded her song, You've Got a Friend, before she did.
1: Barely. Yeah, they were almost the same time.
0: Mm-hmm. Did she have any problem? She would get composer royalties, so it would work in her favor in that respect. But, I mean, it could have taken away from her own recording.
1: Yes, exactly. No, it was an act of great generosity. What actually happened was kind of interesting. When James was playing the Troubadour in Los Angeles, after Sweet Baby James was a big hit, I persuaded Carole to actually play with James live, which she did. So when Carole agreed to play with James at the Troubadour, James had the idea that Carole might like to do a little set of her own to get her feet wet, as it were, in terms of get actually being a performer in front of a live audience. So she agreed to do that. And it was on the opening night at the Troubadour, at the sound check, that while Carole was sound checking her own piano just to make sure it would all work and everything, she ran through a song she just finished writing the night before. And James and I were just sitting in the audience at the Troubadour in the empty house, and we heard Carole sing this brand new song she just finished called You've Got a Friend. And James fell in love with the song completely. So eventually we asked Carole if James could learn it, and finally asked, rather nervily, I think, whether she would consider letting us record it, even though knowing that she was going to record it as well. And the both versions of You've Got a Friend got made. And the miracle is, you know, rather than it hurting anybody, it was a huge success on both counts. You know, James's version of You've Got a Friend was a number one single all over the place, and Carole's version of You've Got a Friend was a key track on the album that became Tapestry and went on to sell a gazillion billion copies.
0: Yes, so I think you were required to own a copy of that album.
1: Exactly.
0: Everybody I knew had a copy. So since you produced the James Taylor version, why don't we hear that? Do you want to say anything about the production?
1: It's quite minimal. Carole didn't actually play on our version. It's basically James and Danny Kochmar on a couple of acoustic guitars and Russ Kunkel playing congas, I think, largely. I think I may be playing cabasa on it, doing some little tiny backbeats on the chorus, but that's about it.
0: Okay, this is James Taylor, You've Got a Friend, produced by my guest, Peter Asher.

0: That was James Taylor, and that recording was produced by my guest Peter Asher. There's a new documentary about him called Everywhere Man. We'll be right back after a short break. This is Fresh Air.
1: President Trump is in Ankara for the NATO summit, where he met with the Turkish president. Following the meeting, Trump said he would soon decide whether to sell F-35 fighter jets to Turkey despite a congressional ban. Trump's relationship with NATO countries and the international deals he's making. Tomorrow on Morning Edition from NPR News.
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0: This is Fresh Air. Let's get back to my interview with Peter Asher. Americans first knew him as half of the 60s British invasion band Peter and Gordon. Their hits included A World Without Love, Nobody I Know, and I Go to Pieces. Asher went on to become a Grammy Award-winning record producer, and he worked extensively with James Taylor and Linda Ronstadt. Let's talk about your recordings with and your relationship with Linda Ronstadt. You were recommended by a friend to go hear her. Now, she was already pretty famous because she had recorded and performed with the band Stone Ponies. So
3: yes.
0: People knew who she was. But the band had broken up, and she was kind of... Where was she in her career at this point when you heard her?
3: I don't remember exactly. I suppose Long, you know, Different Drum was a hit, and Long, Long Time was a hit. But she hadn't taken off in a huge way, I guess. And I hadn't heard of her. I mean, I'd heard the records, I think, on the radio, but I didn't know anything about her. And somebody recommended I go and see her. I said, go and see this girl who's playing at the Bitter End in New York, because she's amazing. And she was amazing in every respect. She looked amazing. She sounded amazing. She was amazingly smart and bright and brilliant and well-read and fascinating as a person. So I was knocked out, and her voice just impressed the hell out of me.
0: Now, I understand why you were excited about her. Why was she willing to sign with you?
3: Well, she was thinking about changing managers. She was with a couple of people, and at that point, I think she was with Herbie Cohen, who turned out to be slightly dishonest, apparently. When the band got arrested at an airport with forged air tickets, he had something to do with it or something. But anyway, for whatever reason, she was looking for another manager.
0: I think one of the things that she felt was that her input wasn't taken seriously by previous producers, that she was like the chick singer.
3: Right. I think that was true. And the same thing applies to record producer and manager, you know, both of which I was in the case of James and eventually Linda.
0: I think two of the greatest tracks on the first album that you did with her are Heart Like a Wheel, a song by Anna McGarrigle, and You're No Good. And I think she suggested Heart Like a Wheel. She had wanted to record it. And
3: yes.
0: I think everyone else who was working with her didn't.
3: Yes.
0: And you suggested the song You're No Good. What made you think of that song for her?
3: I think Kenny Edwards, a bass player, and was originally one of the Stone Ponies, I think he might have suggested it as well. We all knew the song. I'd learned it from the Swinging Blue Jeans English hit, but he knew it from the whoever did the R&B version. And then we cut it a couple of different times, trying to get it right. And the final version owes a great deal to the genius of Andrew Gold, a fantastic guitar player and keyboard player and drummer and bass player, that he played most of the instruments on the final version of the record that we did. And we finally thought that we'd got it right. And when I remember playing that back, and kind of rarely does one actually super confident that a record's a hit. But in this case, we were listening to You're No Good and kind of went, if that's not a hit record, you know, I don't know what is, or I'll eat my hat, or whatever the idiom is.
0: Well, you didn't need to eat your hat.
3: Exactly.
0: It did really well. So let's hear it. This is Linda Ronstadt, You're No Good, produced by my guest, Peter Asher.

0: So that was Linda Ronstadt, You're No Good, produced by my guest, Peter Asher. One of the things that you did was you decided, like, the musicians are so important on recordings. You started putting their names on album covers. And a lot of album covers did not mention who the musicians were. It was a common practice to name them on jazz albums because those were instrumental albums.
1: Yes.
0: But most rock albums of the period were, you know, the front person was a vocalist. Talk about why you did it and the impact you think that had.
1: Apparently it had a substantial impact, according to the musicians, and I'm very glad if it did. Because, yes, I mean, Motown Records, for example, you had no idea who anybody was. I never saw any Motown players listed on any album. Supremes, Four Tops, nothing. And that seemed to be fairly consistent throughout the industry. And I remember looking at records as, you know, as a fan back in London. I would always wonder who was playing on it and couldn't find the information. You know, the guy who took the album cover photograph was more likely to get a credit than the people who played all this breathtaking music. So it seemed to me entirely logical. You know, I wasn't doing anything magical, and I just thought they should be listed because they played so well. So we put them on the back of the record. And apparently it did make a difference to those musicians because they would obviously get hired based on, I want something that sounds like that, you know, and that's a good thing. So I still do that to this day, but it's more common these days.
0: I want to thank you so much for talking with us. The film is fascinating, the documentary about you called Everywhere Man, and I wish you good health and continued performances and producing.
1: Thank you very much indeed.
0: The new documentary, Peter Asher, Everywhere Man, is in select theaters nationwide. Asher continues to tour his one-man stage show, sharing stories and songs from his decades-long career. This Halloween, he'll perform at a place he knows well that very rarely hosts public events, Abbey Road Studios. Tomorrow on Fresh Air, President Trump is pushing Congress to pass a law that would require showing a passport or birth certificate to register to vote and create strict ID requirements to vote. The rules of the midterms are being rewritten from redistricting to campaign money. We talk with Ari Berman, who's covered voting rights for years at Mother Jones. I hope you'll join us. To keep up with what's on the show and get highlights of our interviews, follow us on Instagram at NPR Fresh Air. Fresh Air's executive producer is Sam Brigger. Our technical director and engineer is Audrey Bentham. Our engineer today is Charlie Kyer. Our interviews and reviews are produced and edited by Phyllis Myers, Anne-Marie Baldonado, Lauren Krenzel, Teresa Madden, Monique Nazareth, Thea Challoner, Susan Yakundi, Anna Bauman, and Nico Gonzalez-Whistler. Our digital media producer is Molly C.V. Nesper. Roberta Shorrock directs the show. Our co-host is Tanya Mosley. I'm Terry Gross.
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3: Here's your forecast for eastern North Carolina. Tonight, a 30% chance of showers and storms early. Lows around 76 degrees. Partly sunny tomorrow. Heat index values around 101. A 60% chance of precipitation in the form of showers and storms after 4 p.m. tomorrow. And lows Wednesday night around 75 degrees. A 30% chance of precipitation. 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
8: Well, hello and good evening to you. Happy Tuesday. I'm Neil Gannaway. I hope you'll join me this evening here at Public Radio East. We do this little thing each and every weekday evening from 7 to 11. We call it The Sound. It's 4 hours of roots rock, Americana, and so much more. I do hope you'll stick around and check it out. We'll be kicking off the evening with Teddy Thompson. Got some Dolls on the way in this first hour, too. Also, North Carolina artist American Aquarium with their latest, Driving and Crying, Fruition, The Dregs, Elizabeth Cook, Mountain Goats. Oh, by golly, you better stick around and check it out. It's all coming your way after some NPR News headlines. We call it The Sound.
9: Live from NPR News in Washington, I'm Ryland Barton. Democrats across the country are withdrawing support from Maine U.S. Senate candidate Graham Plattner after a sexual assault allegation, which he denies. If he drops out, Democrats are divided on who should replace him, and Maine law has tight deadlines for replacing candidates, as Maine Public's Steve Mistler explains.
10: That deadline is Monday, July 13th at 5 p.m., and if Plattner formally withdraws from the race with the Secretary of State by then, Democrats can actually replace him on the ballot, but they have only until July 27th to do so. And that's about 2 weeks away. So just like with President Joe Biden's withdrawal from the 2024 presidential race, that's just not a lot of time for state Democrats to figure out a process to replace him.
9: Maine Public's Steve Mistler reporting. Maryland lawmakers will convene for a special session this August to consider constitutional changes that could pave the way for a new Democratic-leaning congressional map. WYPR's Sarah Petrowich has more.
11: Up until now, Maryland's Democratic-controlled legislature could not agree on if it should fight back against President Trump's call to Republican-led states to redraw their congressional boundaries. Maryland's Democratic Senate President Bill Ferguson has been the main obstacle in passing a map. But with the recent gutting of the Federal Voting Rights Act, Ferguson has changed his tune, and he announced August 3rd through the 5th, state lawmakers will consider loosening political and geographical restrictions on congressional districts. If the constitutional amendment reaches the ballot this November and is approved by Maryland voters, the door would be open for state lawmakers to approve a Democratic-leaning map for the 2028 general election. For NPR News, I'm Sarah Petrowich in Baltimore.
9: The Natural Resources Conservation Service is a federal agency that helps farmers protect soil and water. WWNO's Eva Tesfai reports nearly a quarter of its staff was cut last year, and there might be more losses coming.
12: In the first 6 months of last year, the Natural Resources Conservation Service lost more than 2,500 of its 12,000 employees. Then the USDA proposed to eliminate another 3,000 next year. Andy Brown with the Louisiana Farm Bureau says NRCS offices are one of the main ways that farmers work directly with the USDA.
13: We have fought back. We have a voice. We think that's a little deeper cut than we really want to see.
12: An agriculture appropriations bill puts about $600 million back into NRCS, which would mean a smaller staff cut. It still needs to clear the Senate. For NPR News, I'm Eva Tesfai in New Orleans.
9: A federal judge has ruled that the Department of Justice cannot have access to personal information for every person who worked during the 2020 election in Georgia's Fulton County. The Justice Department in April obtained a grand jury subpoena seeking the names and personal contact information of county employees and volunteer poll workers. The county argued the subpoena targeted President Trump's perceived opponents. AI stocks dragged Wall Street down today. This is NPR News. European lawmakers are rallying to investigate FIFA boss Gianni Infantino. They're concerned about his involvement in allowing U.S. striker Folarin Balogun to play despite a red card. FIFA lifted his suspension after President Trump intervened. European lawmakers called it a perversion of justice and are concerned over other potential breaches of political neutrality. Families with school children have started to receive their school supply lists, and surveys show many are expecting to spend more on back-to-school shopping this year compared to last, and as NPR's Alina Selyuk reports.
14: Most of back-to-school shopping happens much closer to the start of the school year, but a survey by the National Retail Federation finds that more back-to-school shoppers have gotten a head start early than in years past. Almost a third say they've started looking. Inflation is a big concern, so people are deal hunting, but also more families seem to be getting their school lists earlier this year. In another survey by the consulting firm PwC, a much greater share of shoppers this year say they expect to spend more on back-to-school purchases from a year ago. PwC estimates that an average family might spend $922 on clothes, shoes, backpacks, laptops, and other technology and supplies. Alina Seluch, NPR News.
9: World leaders gathered at the NATO summit in Turkey today. Their dinner included a first course of flatbread and a honeycomb, followed by vegetables and yogurt, traditional dumplings, and a choice of sea bass or beef.

0: from Washington.
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2: 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We're going to kick off the evening with Teddy Thompson from his last LP. It's called So. This is Heartache. It's here on The Sound on PRE News and Ideas.

0: little time spent in Los Angeles. That's Dawes here on Sound. Also, Elvin Bishop before that and Teddy Thompson, too. Coming up, North Carolina artist American Aquarium. Their new one's next.
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0: Here's the latest from North Carolina artist American Aquarium. Shooter Jennings helped him produce this LP. The track's called History Repeats Itself. It's here on The Sound on PRE News and Ideas.

get off here. That's my stop.

0: is the latest from Fruition called A Well here on The Sound. Wrapping up that session there, Driving and Crying to Randall Bramlett, North Carolina artist American Aquarium. Kicking off that session, Hound Mouth is on the way with a little Tiger Blood next.
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0: the Dregs, Golden Lights here on the sound. Also, River Shook, North Carolina artist with Country Angel, formerly Sarah Shook and the Disarmers, believe it or not. Warren Haynes in there, and Houndmouth, too. Elizabeth Cook is on the way next.
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0: The Mountain Goats are on the way to get you to a PRE forecast. But first, it's Elizabeth Cook. This is Razor Wire Wall. 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
4: Here's a forecast for Eastern North Carolina. Tonight, a 30% chance of showers and storms early. Lows around 76 degrees. Partly sunny tomorrow. Heat index values around 101. A 60% chance of precipitation in the form of showers and storms after 4 p.m. tomorrow. And lows Wednesday night around 75 degrees. A 30% chance of precipitation. 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